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10: Hey, hello and welcome once again. It's Bill Gaither's Homecoming Radio. We're so thrilled that you've made time to be with us. My name is Daniel Britt, and I'm not alone. Kevin Williams.
11: Yeah, I'm here. Kevin.
10: Our soft feminine side, Tori Tad. Adding to the roster, we have Lauren Talley.
12: There you go, Tori. I'm there.
10: We have the one and only Gene McDonald.
13: Hello, folks.
10: Pat Barker. Mark Bishop's here.
14: Hey, hey.
10: Woody Wright. And the one and only Bill Gaither.
9: That's right. Let's get started.
11: Yeah.
12: Okay.
9: It's going to be a good day.
15: This is a great song to get started with, too. This was our whole homecoming gang on the stage at the Mabee Center in Tulsa.
10: Yeah.

0: Angie Prim, Adam Crabb, all the homecoming friends from Tulsa, Oklahoma.
1: Hey, this is Mark Bishop. Man, I love me a good Gaither vocal band song.
2: This is a good place to love a good Gaither vocal band song.

0: Hey, Kevin.
1: Yeah, Bill.
0: How's your uncle?
1: Oh, my uncle. Yeah. Thanks for asking. Well, he's still dead, Bill. I appreciate you putting that on the radio. I mean, now I'm not talking about Uncle T. You know, there's 11 of those brothers on my dad's side. There's actually 11.
0: Yeah.
1: And so I think you're talking about Uncle V, right?
0: Oh, I thought it was Uncle T.
1: It's Uncle V. Yeah,
0: but T's thanks. Fine, right?
1: Yeah, he's doing good. Uncle V.
0: But V's not so good.
2: Because he's dead.
0: What did the V stand for?
1: Harold. I never really understood it myself, you know. Uncle V is an interesting character. Yeah, I mean, he was very unlucky in his life, you know. He was standing on a 20-foot ladder, and he was working on his roof, and the ladder slid right out from under him, and he fell off.
0: Did I kill him?
1: No, it didn't kill him. He hung on from the gutter with both hands, and he finally made it over to the downspout right at the corner there until the whole thing let go. Well, he fell down, and all those gutters fell down on top of him.
0: Ooh, yeah. Did that kill him?
1: No, that didn't kill him. When he fell, he fell under a 95-year-old oak tree there, and as he reached out to pull himself up, to his feet, he was holding on to a low branch there. Lightning struck that tree. And all of those gutters and everything, it lit him up like Las Vegas. I mean.
0: So that killed him.
1: No. No, he'd been lit a lot of times. But the nail gun up on the roof, where he'd been working, the nail gun slid off, hit him in the head, shot 6 nails in the top of his scalp.
3: Wow.
1: Isn't that crazy?
0: Well, that had to kill him.
1: That didn't kill him. But it made his hairpiece fit really well. It's permanent now. Not going anywhere. He couldn't see real well after that. And he stumbled in the back door of his house. I want you to know he fell all the way down 16 steps down to the basement.
0: Oh, no. Yeah. I'm sure that got him.
1: That did not kill him. But it made him real sleepy. And so he went to lie down on the bed when his Doberman ran in. The Doberman pounced up on his chest, knocked him off the bed, and that dog began to chew on Uncle V. See, he'd forgot he was wearing his lucky pork chop.
0: That killed him.
1: No, that didn't kill him. But it did make him hungry. And so he went into the kitchen to eat some chicken. And I guess he was a little shaken up. I don't know. He got to hacking. He ended up choking on a chicken bone.
0: And that did it.
1: That didn't do it. He got up to call 911, and he passed out on the floor. Yeah. And when he fell, it dislodged that chicken bone, and it shot out like a bullet, hit that Doberman. The Doberman jumped 8 feet off the floor, landed right back on top of Uncle V. Again, isn't that crazy?
0: And he was dead.
3: What
0: then.
3: A way to go.
1: No, that'd have been good. But he got up, he went to go clean up, and he didn't have his glasses on. And he went to grab a Listerine bottle. Instead, he grabbed a Pine Sol bottle. Ended up gargling with a mouthful of floor cleaner. I mean, total poison.
0: Gone after that.
1: No, he wasn't gone. He sure had a shiny smile. And about that time, Uncle V got to feeling really lucky. So he got in the car, and he was pulling out of his driveway, and he saw where he needed to move a rake to get the car out of the driveway. He got out of his car, but forgot to put it in park. And the car ran plumb over Uncle V.
4: Plumb.
1: It did.
0: And that killed him.
1: No, not entirely. He got up, he got back in that car, and he went straight down to the gas station to buy a lottery ticket. He never felt so lucky in all his life. On the way there, a mosquito got in the car, though, and he was trying to swat it, and he ran off the road and drove his car right through the big window, the front window right there at the gas station.
0: Gone. He was gone.
1: No such luck. He landed right beside the lottery tickets. He got out of his car, bought the ticket, filled it out, and was an instant winner. $1.4 million.
0: What in the world do you think about that?
1: Nothing. He had a heart attack. That's what killed him.
4: Kevin.

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And it's not to overflow the river of mercy. It

0: there. I'm Angela Prim. Hey, Lauren, guess what time it is?
1: It's time for a word from the Word. Several years ago, the Gaither Homecoming Bible was published, packed with special features such as song lyrics, hymns, and devotional writings from many of the homecoming friends.
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3: I will speak that I may find relief. I must open my lips and answer.
4: And our own Tori Taff wrote a beautiful piece in there. Tori, would you mind?
5: One of the things I've always admired about Job is that he never shut up. Despite enduring unthinkable hardships, despite knowing that God himself was allowing these things to happen, despite having so-called friends tell him it was his own fault and maybe he ought to just curse God and die, Job kept raising his voice. He raised it in protest. He raised it in argument. He complained bitterly, wept copiously, and tried to reason things out with God and man. Job needed to make sense out of this horrible situation he found himself in, and he needed to do it out loud. These days, we call that processing. And the fact that Job doggedly kept it up for 40 chapters has always made him a man after my own heart. Because much to my husband Russ's chagrin, I come from a long line of verbal processors. My family doesn't really understand the concept of suffering in silence or celebrating in silence or doing anything in silence. I understand it might get a little tiresome if you happen to be the person on the receiving end of this ever-flowing stream of words. But as Mark Lowry once told me, I don't even know what I think about something until I hear me say it. The truth is, talking things through has been a saving grace in all of the most important relationships in my life. So when I read chapter after chapter of Job engaging in vigorous discussion with his friends and long conversations with his God, I totally get it. Job cared too much to just clam up and hope that this nightmare would go away. He needed to know why this was happening to him, because his understanding of a gracious God did not include winding up covered with boils and sitting in a pile of ashes. So he kept pushing and he kept talking. Giving up and giving in wasn't an option for him. Never let the pain of this world silence your voice. As long as you have breath, raise your thoughts, your questions, and even your complaints to heaven. The God of the universe can take it. Mm-hmm. He loves you and he longs to hear from you.
6: Wow.
7: Amen.
6: So good.
7: Excellent.
8: So good.
6: Thank you.

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9: Foundations of Freedom, a look at America's founding principles and the leaders who shaped our nation.
10: In 1796, George Washington made one of the most consequential decisions in American history. He chose not to seek a third term as president. So why does that matter? Because America was not built on permanent rulers. It was built on ordered liberty. Faith teaches that authority is a stewardship, not a possession. Leaders are accountable to God for how they use power. And why does that still matter today? Because republics survive when leaders respect limits and citizens defend them. Washington's lesson still stands. A republic is preserved when power has limits, and public service remains a duty to God and country, not a path to personal rule.

0: with some help from friends Reggie and Lady Love Smith, our own Jean McDonald and Charlotte Ritchie. Tori?
1: Here are two of the first ladies of gospel music, Amy Grant, Sandy Patty, El Shaddai. Mm.

0: a Christian music classic with a collaboration of two Christian music classic voices, Amy Grant with Sandy Patty. And speaking of classics, Bill,
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4: 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All right.
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5: I got it.
0: Finally.
4: I got it. Windsor said, always keep your words soft and sweet, just in case you have to eat them.
6: Ooh. Good point,
1: yes. Windsor.
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0: 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I don't know how to pronounce this, Lauren. How do you say it?
1: Vanuatu.
0: 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Also in El Salvador, we're on 106.9. Hey, guys, a big salute.
1: So let me tell you about Vanuatu. A few years ago, I did a prayer breakfast at the United Nations. And after I sang, they sat me down at a table with some of the ambassadors. And the only reason I know how to pronounce that country is because that ambassador was at the table with
2: me.
1: And he kept looking at me. He said, I know you. I said, do you now? I said, well, how do you know me? He said, I don't know, but I will figure it out. So we keep eating. And so later on, he goes, I know how I know you. You're on the Gaither Homecoming videos. I said, okay, you do know me. He said, we love them in my country. We watch them all the time. We love the Gaithers. You come to my country and do a concert. I said, book me a plane ticket. I'll be there.
2: So where is that?
1: In the South Pacific. It's a tiny little island nation.
2: Island.
1: Yeah.
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1: Yeah.

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1: Well, you know, our goal today was to remind you that you are wanted and forgiven.
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A very familiar voice in Southern gospel music for his entire lifetime. There's our friend Mark Bishop, great Kentucky gospel vocalist, and the old-time ancient sounds of Mark singing All My Tears. That has us underway for Front Porch Fellowship. Joe Mullins, glad you're here. Here's another one of my favorite voices that's been loved in Southern gospel and bluegrass music for his whole lifetime, leading his band Primitive Road after his 30 years with the Primitive Quartet. This is Jeff Tolbert.

The Hall of Fame voice of Larry Sparks. Sparks, a signature vocalist and guitar stylist for 60 years in bluegrass. That's a deep catalog cut from a few years back. Larry Sparks singing a tune entitled God Holds It All in His Hands. If you enjoy learning the story behind the songs and learning more about Bluegrass Hall of Fame members, I encourage you to find a podcast called Walls of Time. It's deep interviews with the best artists in bluegrass history, including a very recent episode, two-parter, by Larry Sparks. Joe Mullins with you. Sparks, very popular from his home state of Ohio. Ohio's where the Marshall family were located when their music ministry really fired up in the 1970s. The Marshall family influencing generations of bluegrass and bluegrass gospel artists, including the Isaacs. They receive a Distinguished Achievement Award this year from the International Bluegrass Music Association. Here's the Marshall family.

0: 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We're so glad.
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That's Hillary Scott of the Grand Ole Opry group Lady A. Hillary Scott and the Scott family hit big with an album produced by Ricky Skaggs some years ago, and it's had a recent revival. There's Hillary and Beautiful Messes on Front Porch Fellowship. Darren and Brooke Aldridge have a new album, a lot of classic cover songs, from old-time tunes like I'll Wear a White Robe to a gospel classic, It'll Be Worth It After All, that the Spencers used to sing, to this tune that they found from Hillary Scott and her family. Here's Darren and Brooke Aldridge and Your Unfailing Love.

There's the great old-time sound of Dr. Ralph Stanley and the Clinch Mountain Boys. What a blessing the Stanley brothers enter the Country Music Hall of Fame after Ralph being one of the founding fathers of all things bluegrass. A young Keith Whitley there with Ralph and the Clinch Mountain Boys helping lead that quartet called They Won't Believe on Me. Gospel time on Front Porch Fellowship. We'll stay at the Bluegrass Hall of Fame and hear a beloved member who's still writing songs, Paul Williams. At age 91, is still delivering wonderful songs and showing up at bluegrass festivals as a special guest vocalist from time to time. Here's Paul from 30 years ago on a song called Ain't God Good.

0: There's Brother Paul Will.
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0: There's the vocals of an Americana superstar, Miss Sierra Farrell. 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She was a guest of banjo great Tony Trischka.
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firmly rooted in the Bluegrass Music Hall of Fame on Front Porch Fellowship, the Country Gentlemen, from 1957 to 97, they made a lot of bluegrass history with the voice of Charlie Waller front and center, and leading the quartet right there, along with banjo great Bill Emerson. That's a tune called One Wide River. Joe Mullins in, and we have new music from a beloved Hall of Famer, not just a Bluegrass Hall of Fame member, but the Country Music Hall of Fame and the Gospel Music Hall of Fame. What a blessing to have a new track from the great Ricky Skaggs.

The great Ricky Skaggs at the Grand Ole Opry and all the Halls of Fame helping wrap up Front Porch Fellowship with brand new music. I'm Joe Mullins. God bless you.

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0: SRN News, I'm Mary Rose. The Senate has confirmed Todd Blanche as the nation's next attorney general in a 50-49 vote. Blanche had been serving as acting attorney general and now assumes the position permanently following a contentious confirmation process. Two people are confirmed dead after a firefighting helicopter crashed in central Utah. The FAA says two people were on board the helicopter that was helping crews fight a wildfire near the town of Richfield on Friday. The Wildmouth wildfire has burned over 100,000 acres in central Utah. And in Louisiana, five people have died after contracting flesh-eating bacteria. State health officials say nine cases have been reported, with all patients having underlying health conditions. This is SRN News.
1: Welcome to Turning Point Weekend Edition. How should a leader deal with issues like drinking, social justice, and integrity? Today, Dr. David Jeremiah reveals what King Solomon had to say about these matters. With his message, Power Up the Wise, Proverbs for the Powerful, here's David.
2: And thank you for joining us. Today, the premium for everybody, especially in the political arena, is power. What you believe is not important. How you get to power, oh, that's the whole thing. But frankly, when you get to power, the responsibilities are so great, most people crumble. If you don't understand what it means to live with power and to do it in the right way, you haven't been reading the book of Proverbs. We're going to do that today on Turning Point as we talk about powering up for the powerful right now, right here. Thank you for joining us.
3: We're going to look at some of the Proverbs for the powerful. Proverbs for those in authority and those in government. This is a viewpoint you will never hear anyplace else except right here. That God has something to say about how we govern and how we follow government and what kind of people should be in government. Solomon's day was not much different than ours. His advice for kings is good advice for all those who seek to occupy any place of responsibility in the government. Now, there are three sections that we're going to look at in the Proverbs that have to do with those who govern. First of all, we're going to talk about the proper conduct of rulers and authorities. And then we're going to talk about what our response to rulers and authorities ought to be. And then we're going to talk about this from God's perspective as we look at the whole landscape together. So let's begin with the proper conduct of rulers and authorities. And you'll be interested in some of the things that Solomon writes about when he talks about rulers and authorities. Let's just start off with one of the most controversial, rulers and wine. Proverbs 31, 4 and 5 says this, "It is not for kings, O Lemuel, it is not for kings to drink wine, nor for princes intoxicating drink, lest they drink and forget the law and pervert the justice of all the afflicted." Proverbs 21 adds, "Wine is a mocker, strong drink is a brawler, and whosoever is led astray by it is not wise." And here's a very graphic passage in the book of Proverbs, chapter 23, beginning at verse 29. "Who has woe, and who has sorrow? Who has contentions? Who has complaints? Who has wounds without cause? Who has redness of eyes? Those who linger long at the wine, those who go in search of mixed wine." And if you read the rest of that chapter, you'll discover that those who are given to this excess find the following things popping up in their lives: poverty, misery, immorality, and instability. All of those things, the Proverbs say, are the result of drunkenness. These words take away the glamour of loose living. They remind us that a ruler has better things to do than to anesthetize himself. The Japanese have a proverb that goes like this: first a man takes a drink, then a drink takes a drink, and then the drink takes the man. So often that's what happens, not just in the political realm. But I have read that the ratio of drinking and alcoholism inside the Beltway is more than twice the average of the United States. The number of cocktail parties and the number of opportunities for drunkenness are multiplied in the fast-paced life of the political world. And the Bible simply says that a man who leads should not be a man given to strong drink. He should be a person of sobriety, a sober person. There's a story in the book of Daniel about a man by the name of Belshazzar, who was the grandson of Nebuchadnezzar. And what we read in this chapter in the book of Daniel sounds like it could be a modern day report. We haven't time to tell that whole story, but you know that what that hand was writing was that this was the end of his kingdom. He had taken the holy vessels that had been brought from the temple, and he had used them desecratingly in a drunken party honoring the pagan gods. And so we should not be surprised to look down in our Bibles in the fifth chapter of the book of Daniel and in verses 30 and 31 and read that that very night Belshazzar, king of the Chaldeans, was slain, and Darius the Mede received the kingdom, being about 62 years old. Now, I'm not saying that everyone who gets drunk ends up like Belshazzar, but here's an illustration from the Old Testament of the abuse of wine in the public place to the ruin and destruction of a political leader. I have no statistics nor no personal stories to tell you. I'm just telling you what the Bible says, that that has no place in the life of someone you trust with the leadership of great responsibility. And while we're being controversial, I have to be very careful here. Let me talk with you for a moment about rulers and women. It says in chapter 31 of Proverbs and verse 3, "Do not give your strength to women, nor your ways to that which destroys kings." We have read all of the stories in these past years about the philandering of some of our presidents. We've had to watch the degrading of the office of the president because of that. Solomon was right when he said that such a lifestyle destroys a king. When we look to the Bible and we see King David violating his principles of purity in the relationship that he had with Bathsheba, what we don't often see is the chaos that this caused the nation later on in his life. David paid fourfold for his sin, and in the closing days of David's reign, when he should have been enjoying the prosperity that his wisdom had provided, he was fighting off the domestic battles of his own home because of what had happened to him in his relationship with Bathsheba. And his son Solomon, the human writer of many of the Proverbs, demonstrated this sinful human weakness in his life. The Bible tells us in 1 Kings chapter 11, verse 1, verses 3 and 4, that he loved many foreign women, as well as the daughter of Pharaoh, women of the Moabites and the Ammonites and the Edomites and the Sidonians and the Hittites. And he had 700 wives and 300 concubines, and his wives turned away his heart. For it was so when Solomon was old that his wives turned his heart after other gods, and his heart was not loyal to the Lord his God, as was the heart of his father David. I can only say, I say it carefully, that while some will argue that leaders do not have any responsibility to set the moral tone of the nation or of a city, that this runs cross current with the scripture. Leadership is nothing more than who we are and then what we do. I have discussions sometimes with my physicians where I go over this issue, and some of them say it doesn't matter how you live as long as you can govern in a good way. But we know better, don't we? Morality is important. And when we look to find people to represent us in the government process, one of the things we need to know a little bit about is what kind of people are they? Do they represent us well? And will they be good role models for our children as they're growing up, looking to leadership themselves? Those are the two most controversial, probably, so you can all kind of take a deep breath now, and we'll go on with the rest of this message. Let me talk with you for a moment about rulers and wise counsel. Proverbs 15:22 says this, "Without counsel, plans go awry, but in the multitude of counselors, they are established." Proverbs 11:14 adds, "Where there is no counsel, the people fall, but in the multitude of counselors, there is safety." Proverbs 24:6 says, "For by wise counsel, you will wage your own war, and in a multitude of counselors, there is safety." And Proverbs 20:18 says, "Plans are established by counsel. By wise counsel, wage war." We need leaders who will not act unilaterally, but will get all the counsel they can get and act wisely. how important it is when deciding upon a leader to know what kind of people he gathers around himself, what kind of people he entrusts to be his counselors. Because through counsel, leadership is guaranteed. But when there is no counsel, we have only the wisdom of one person. And how many of you already know, as wise as you are, that sometimes you make wrong decisions? The safety comes in the multiplication of counselors who understand the truth. Let's talk for a minute about rulers and the weak and the poor. This is a very interesting proverb. Proverbs 28:15 says, "As a roaring lion and a raging bear, so is a wicked ruler over the poor people." And 29:14 says, "The king who judges the poor with truth, his throne will be established forever." I think we ought to ask some questions about our leaders. How do they deal with the poor? How do they care for those who are not as fortunate as we may be? That's a good little checkpoint according to the book of Proverbs. How does the king deal with those who are poor? Let's talk about rulers and wickedness. This also comes from the book of Proverbs, chapter 11, verses 10 and 11. "When it goes well with the righteous, the city rejoices, and when the wicked perish, there is jubilation. By the blessing of the upright, the city is exalted, but it is overthrown by the mouth of the wicked." Proverbs 20 and verse 8 says, "A king who sits on the throne of judgment scatters all evil with his eyes." Get that picture clearly. That a righteous king can scatter evil by his very presence, by his persona, by his very eyes can he scatter evil. There is no more powerful tool in the hand of Almighty God than a righteous man who is doing the right thing. The Bible says that a ruler who is righteous can have an impact on his culture. Proverbs 25 verse 5 says, "Take away the wicked from before the king, and his throne will be established in righteousness." Let's talk for a moment about rulers and integrity. Now we're getting back into the controversial again. 17:7 says it this way, "Excellent speech is not becoming to a fool, much less lying lips to a prince." 29:4 says, "The king establishes the land by justice, but he who receives bribes overthrows it." 29:12 says, "If a ruler pays attention to lies, all of his servants become wicked." If ever there was a need for credibility and integrity in government, it's today. Thomas Jefferson once said, "The whole art of government consists in being honest." And it's sad to say that this has been so violated over the years that honesty and political involvement almost seem like antonyms, almost seem like opposite, almost seems like to talk about somebody who is in the political realm and is honest is hard to understand and hard to explain. I'm happy to say that there are many in our own government who deal with issues honestly, but it is one of the most important ingredients for a leader. In the world of business, in the world of government, and in the world of sports, whatever world you're looking at, if you can find somebody who is honest, I've told people, if you can start with the truth, you've got some place to go. But if you can't start with the truth, you've got no place to go. So honesty and integrity is very important. When we look at our culture today, it's so interesting because we even have words that defy this. Who can put a spin on what happened? Who can embellish it to such a degree that it's favorable to the person they represent? Why not let us just let it be? Let your yea be yea and your nay be nay. Why do we have to spin it? And you know, it's not just in the political realm. Pastors and preachers and evangelists have been known to exaggerate sometimes when they talk about statistics. We have to be real careful we don't do that. I remember hearing about two pastors who were talking to one another, and they were trying to explain this, and one guy said, "If I lie about my statistics, and you know that I'm lying about my statistics, and I know that you know that I'm lying about my statistics, isn't that like telling the truth?" No. I don't think so. Honesty is discarded in our present age, isn't it? Pushed away like it was unimportant. People lie about the age of their children in order to get them by on half fare. High schools and colleges have to set up special programs to deal with the cheating factor. We have government by deceit, business by fraud, education by deception. And we're learning that a person who will lie in one instance cannot be trusted in another. There is never an excuse for deception. Honesty is always the best way. And for a Christian leader, for someone in government, honesty is not only the best policy, it's the only policy. So those are just a few little things from the book of Proverbs for us to look at when we think about, now, who do I want representing me in the government? But this is not a one-edged sword. This is a double-edged sword, because the Proverbs also tell us how we're to respond, not just how the rulers are to respond. We talk about that, but what are we to do? How are we to act? Let's talk about, when we deal with authorities, what should our response be? And first of all, we should be truthful. It says in Proverbs 16:13 that righteous lips are the delight of the king, and they love him who speaks what is right. Now, you probably wonder, how do I ever speak to the king? How do I ever speak to the government? You speak with your taxes, don't you? You speak with how you deal honestly with the things that have been entrusted to you. As citizens, we're to be respectful. I need to talk about this for just a moment, because I think sometimes as Christians, we violate this. We violate it because we're not in favor of the people who are over us in government. Please remember that these words were not written, they do not always apply to peaceful government. We're to be respectful of our rulers because of the office. 24, 21, and 22 says, "My son, fear the Lord and the king. Do not associate with those given to change, for their calamity will rise suddenly, and who knows the ruin these two can bring." 16:15 says, "In the light of the king's face is life, and his favor like a cloud of the latter rain." We're to be patient, says the word of God. 25:15 says, "By long forbearance a ruler is persuaded, and a gentle tongue breaks a bone." Sometimes we try to get things changed. I'll tell you what, when you're trying to get things changed, or when you're trying to get things approved, you got to have patience. That's one of the great virtues of a Christian, to be patient. It doesn't happen overnight. You've got to wait. You've got to be patient and gently deal with the issues that come. The Bible says that when you're dealing with the government, patience is a very important virtue. And we're to be temperate. I don't know how to apply this particular proverb, but it's so good, I just had to throw it in here. It says, 23:1-3, "When you sit down to eat with the ruler, consider carefully what is before you, and put a knife to your throat if you were a man given to appetite. Do not desire his delicacies, for they are deceptive food." Don't be taken in. Don't get yourself in a position of owing. It's interesting, isn't it, how very practical this book is. Well, we've talked about what kind of leaders we should choose from the Proverbs, and how we should respond to those leaders when they're placed in office. But you know, there's something far more important than either one of these that the Proverbs speaks to so very clearly. And I want to share this with you, because I know sometimes as Christians, because government was not meant to reflect our total value system, it can never do that in a pluralistic society, we can get discouraged. We can begin to think, what's the use? If we're for one candidate and the other one gets elected, I know people go into depression over that. But you know what we need to remember, men and women, is that there's something else going on while all this is going on. And I want to talk to you for just a moment about the providential control of rulers and governments. This is a theme that we find throughout the scripture, and it's one that's touched upon here in the book of wisdom in the Old Testament. In Proverbs 8:15-16, we read these words, "By me, kings reign and rulers decree justice. By me, princes rule and nobles, all the judges of the earth." And this is the one that we probably know best, 21:1. "The king's heart is in the hand of the Lord. Like rivers of water, he turns it wherever he wishes." The king's heart and God's hand. Remember that picture. The king's heart and God's hand. God turns the heart of leadership like a farmer turns water down an irrigation ditch. World events do not just happen apart from God's sovereignty. God's eyes are not shut so that he doesn't see what's going on. And even though great things happen that seem to defy our ability to comprehend them, God is never surprised by the happenings of life. There's another story in the Old Testament that illustrates this. King Nebuchadnezzar of Babylon in the year 586 BC bowed before the King of Kings, Jehovah God. But there's a story behind it. There was a daring young man by the name of Daniel, a Jewish boy who was used by the Lord to speak to this proud and arrogant king. Through many experiences and many warnings, King Nebuchadnezzar was shown mercy from God. But the king could just not get past his own pride. And one night, as he was strolling along the top of the city walls of the city of Babylon, looking out at what then was one of the great wonders of the world, one of the most magnificent cities of the world, Nebuchadnezzar was caught up in his own pride. And in Daniel 4:30, we read what he said. He said, "Is this not the great Babylon I have built for a royal dwelling by my mighty power and for the honor of my majesty?" His arrogant words were no sooner out of his mouth than, like a clap of thunder, his mind snapped. The next moment, he was reduced to an animal with a mind of a beast and a form of insanity called monomania, which means that one part of the normal human functioning doesn't work while all the rest is operating. Specifically, he was afflicted with lycanthropy, which is a word made up of two words, lycos meaning wolf and anthropos meaning man. He was the first wolf man. He ended up grazing in the field like an animal for 7 years. You say, well, that's a fantastic Old Testament story. It's a true story. He was reduced to the lowest form of life on earth for 7 years until he learned a lesson. And the Bible says that this mighty king was so ugly that people must have been repulsed by his appearance. He ate grass like an animal, scratching his filthy hair with claw-like nails. You probably don't believe this story. It's in the Bible. It's in the Old Testament book of Daniel. After 7 years of physical and mental torture, Nebuchadnezzar became convinced that something was going on he wasn't aware of. And I read his words now from Daniel chapter 4, verses 34 and 35. "At the end of the time, I, Nebuchadnezzar, lifted my eyes to heaven and my understanding returned to me. And I blessed the Most High and praised and honored him who lives forever. For his dominion is an everlasting dominion, and his kingdom is from generation to generation. All the inhabitants of the earth are reputed as nothing. He does according to his will in the army of heaven and among the inhabitants of the earth. Who can restrain his hand or say to him, 'Why have you done this?' Now I, Nebuchadnezzar, praise and extol and honor the King of heaven, all of whose works are truth and his ways justice, and those who walk in pride he is able to put down." He got the message, didn't he? This experience was exactly what Daniel had told King Nebuchadnezzar would happen to him. He told him what would happen because of his pride. Back in Daniel 4:17, Daniel had said, "This decision is by the decree of the watchers and the sentence by the word of the holy ones, in order that the living may know that the Most High rules in the kingdom of men, and he gives it to whomever he will, and he sets over it the lowest of men." You look back over history, the church prospered quite often when it was under tyrannical rule. Was God out of control when that was going on? Did God turn his back when Nero was running the empire? No, I don't understand all of the ins and outs of the sovereignty of God, but one of the things I want you to understand from the book of Proverbs is this. We have our elections. We do our diligence to do our best. But when it's all said and done, God hasn't been on vacation. God is aware. God is in charge. And the sovereign outflowing of his will may not make sense to us at the moment of time. But as we watch over years, and if we live to be 60 or 70, we can look back sometimes over our shoulder and see that what we didn't understand as we read about it now starts to make some sense, that God is weaving this pattern throughout history for his own glory, and God is in charge. My attitude as a citizen ought to be to work as hard as I can to elect the best people to office, to do everything I can to do diligence and find out what they believe and how they think and what they're committed to. But then when I cast my vote, I bow my head before Almighty God and say, "Thy will be done," because he's in charge. Amen? Amen. And when we do that, we can live in peace. And when we do that, if the person that we wanted isn't the one who's selected, we can still honor them because we know that behind it all, God is still present and He is still in charge. And God rules in the affairs of men. What is it that Proverbs says? He turns the king's heart by His hand. The hand of God is on the affairs of the world. Years ago, in his epistle to Diognetus, an anonymous second century Christian described how true believers live their lives as citizens of heaven and at the same time citizens on earth. And this is what he said. Christians are distinguished from other men neither by country nor language nor the customs which they observe. For they neither inhabit cities of their own, nor employ a peculiar form of speech, nor lead a life which is marked out by any singularity. The course of conduct which they follow has not been devised by any speculation or deliberation of inquisitive men, nor do they, like some, proclaim themselves the advocates of any merely human doctrine. But inhabiting Greek as well as barbarian cities, according as the lot of each of them had determined, and following the customs of the natives in respect to clothing, food, and the rest of their ordinary conduct, they display to us their wonderful and confessedly striking method of life. They dwell in their own countries, but simply as sojourners. As citizens, they share in all things with others, and yet endure all things as if foreigners. Every foreign land is to them as their native country, and every land of their birth is as a land of strangers. They marry, as do all. They beget children, but do not destroy their offspring. They have a common table, but not a common bed. They are in the flesh, but they do not live after the flesh. They pass their days on earth, but they are citizens of heaven. They obey the prescribed laws, and at the same time surpass the laws by their lives. They love all men and are persecuted by all. They are unknown and condemned. They are put to death and restored to life. They are poor, yet they make many rich. They are in lack of all things, and yet they abound in all things. They are dishonored, and yet in their very dishonor they are glorified. They are evil spoken of, and yet are justified. They are reviled, and they bless. They are insulted, and they repay the insult with honor. They do good, yet are punished as evildoers. When punished, they rejoice as if quickened into life, and they are assailed by the Jews as foreigners. They are persecuted by the Greeks, yet those who hate them are unable to assign any reason for their hatred. What a testimony to a lifestyle that makes a difference. That's the kind of people we ought to be. That's the kind of person Proverbs lifts up for us to be. Men and women of truthfulness, integrity, reverence, and obedience, careful as citizens, serious about our responsibility, but always understanding that we march to the beat of a different drummer and that this world is not our home. We're just passing through. Our treasures are laid up somewhere beyond the blue. Let's make the journey one we can be proud of. Let's make the journey one that God will smile upon. Let's never lose sight of the fact that we'll understand it better by and by.
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10: Take out your Bibles, and we're going to start in 2 Timothy chapter 1, verse 7. 2 Timothy 1, 7, "For God hath not given us the spirit of fear." Again, who has not given us the spirit of fear? God hasn't. "But instead, in place of that, in opposite to that," opposite of fear is power, and of love, and of a sound mind. "Be not therefore ashamed of the testimony of our Lord, nor of me his prisoner." His prisoner. Paul was in prison at this time. "But be thou partakers of the afflictions of the gospel according to the power of God." So again, God hath not given us a spirit of fear, but of power and of love and of a sound mind. This is one of the verses I memorized many, many years ago because I just liked it. I've told you I get nervous about things, and nervousness is a type of fear. I don't know if you realize that. Nervousness is a type of fear. Anxiety is a type of fear. Stress is a type of fear. That's all kinds of fear. And God has not given us a spirit of fear. Now, there's two different definitions, or at least two definitions of the word fear. One of the definitions of fear is the word being scared about things, frightened about things. And that's really the word definition of the word used here for the most part. And it's also used towards God when the Bible says, "Fear God." That doesn't mean you to be scared of him and frightened of him, although maybe some should be. And maybe it would help you spiritually. You need to be a little more scared of God and not just neglect him and take him for granted and think and speak lightly about him. I think many do need to be afraid of God. It ought to scare you to think that someday you're going to stand before him face to face. Some might be thinking, "I don't believe that, Pastor." Well, just remember this. You were warned. You were told this morning, you will stand before him personally someday, face to face. It's either going to be at the bema seat for your Christian judgment, which could be a wonderful thing, or if not, it'll be at the great white throne judgment. But you will be judged before him. And that is something to be afraid of. Scared. But when it talks about fearing God, it goes beyond that. It's talking about to have such a great fear, have a reverence for him and a respect for him that you just want to please him when you realize what a wonderful, and may I use the word awesome, he's an awesome God, and he is that. Well, let's talk about this attitude, though, of fear. First of all, in 2 Timothy chapter 1, verse 7, it's talked about and called a spirit of fear. A spirit is kind of an attitude. Turn to Numbers chapter 14. Numbers in the Old Testament, of course. I want to try to explain what a spirit is. A spirit, again, can be defined as like the Holy Spirit is a being. The Holy Spirit is a real person in spirit form. Demonic spirits are real beings in demonic form. So we're not talking about that. We're talking about an attitude, an emotion. Even a character quality here. When you talk about a spirit. The spirit like Caleb had here in Numbers chapter 14, verse number 24. The Lord speaking about Caleb. Now, you remember Joshua and Caleb were two of the 12 spies who went into the promised land. 10 came back with the scary, frightening report. There's giants that live in the lands, and they scared all the people of Israel. But Joshua and Caleb were different. They came back with a positive report. They said, "We can take it." And in particular, God is talking now in Numbers chapter 14, verse 24, about Caleb and his spirit. Notice this in verse 24. "But my servant Caleb, because he had another spirit," there's our word, "another spirit with him, Meaning when he came back as one of the 12 spies, he came back with a good report because he had another spirit, a different kind of spirit. Not a spirit of fearfulness, but a spirit of boldness and a spirit of confidence. That's what God wants for us, by the way. Because he had another spirit with him and hath followed me fully, God says about Caleb. I like Caleb. Him will I bring into the land whereunto he went. He will be one of the few that survived the 40 years in the wilderness and will go into the promised land. He's one of the few. Now in Deuteronomy chapter 1, it refers to Caleb again. Deuteronomy chapter 1 verse 35. Surely there shall not one of these men of this evil generation see that good land, meaning the promised land, which I swear to give unto your fathers. Save, except Caleb. He shall see it, and to him will I give the land that he hath trodden upon, and to his children, because he hath wholly followed the Lord. The others didn't. Caleb and Joshua did. But he had a different, what's the word? Spirit. Spirit of confidence. A spirit of courageousness. And that was called a spirit. Today we have people with spirits of fearfulness. God wants us to have a spirit of confidence and boldness and assurance in his name. So first of all, when someone is fearful, that's called a spirit, an attitude. Number two, fear is not from God. Again, 2 Timothy chapter 1, verse 7, where it says here again that for God hath not given to us the spirit of fear. So when you're afraid, friend, understand that's not from God. Now, are there certain things you need to be afraid of? There are some things you should be afraid of. You should be afraid of standing on the railroad tracks when the train is coming. If you're not afraid of that, there's another word in the Bible that gives you a name. It's called foolishness. Now, there's some things you need to be afraid of. Using your common sense, you should know better. We're not talking about that. We're just talking about being afraid, being afraid. You realize God created us in his image. God has emotion, different emotions. God can be angry. God can be pleased. God has emotions. So he created us with these emotions because we're created in his image. But you know, there's one emotion that God does not have, that we have. You know what the emotion is that God does not have? It's impossible for him to have. We're talking about this morning, as you probably know what I'm talking about. The emotion that God does not have is fear. Fear. Now, the Bible says if we do wrong, we should fear. That's the right thing. But if we're not doing wrong and we're doing what God wants us to do and our life is right with him, then we should never have fear. If we fear as a Christian when we're right with God, but we still have fear, you know what's happening? That's the old nature prompting that. That's not the new nature. That's the old nature. God always has to encourage his people. In Joshua 1:9, God says to Joshua and the army, for that matter, God says, "Have not I commanded thee? Be strong and of a good courage." When you hear about all the things going on in this world and all these things coming up in our country, don't be afraid. Now, we need to do what's right, but it says here, "Have not I commanded thee?" Are you following the Lord? Are you doing what he wants you to do? Then don't be afraid. "Neither be thou dismayed." Don't be confused, dismayed. "For the Lord thy God is with thee whithersoever thou goest." God is never afraid. God is never nervous. God is never anxious. God is never filled with stress. And what happens when we are? What does that mean when we are? Something's wrong. Either our lives aren't right with God, and we shouldn't be afraid of that, because then we're giving Satan an opportunity in our lives, or don't have the faith we need to have yet. Courage is fear that has said their prayers. Courage is fear that said its prayers. See, we are fearful people. I am. I get nervous every Sunday. I don't know if you know that. People say, "You don't look nervous." Well, I am. You people scare me to death here every Sunday. Every Sunday I'm here. It's not easy standing up here. and looking at you, and probably not easy you sitting there looking at me either. It goes both ways, I guess. Here's a good quote, too. Courage is not the absence of fear. It is the mastery of it. I'm going to go on anyway. Even though I'm afraid, fearful, nervous, anxious, I'm going to go on and do what I'm supposed to do, and I'm going to go on and do what's right no matter what. And if I'm afraid, I'm going to put that fear aside, and I'm going to obey God in my life. Now, fear is not from God. But when Adam and Eve sinned, one of their reactions as God confronted Adam, Adam said what? I was afraid. He never knew that emotion before. He was never afraid of God.

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3: If you love somebody, that's the right motivation. You see, there's a different motivation than fear. There's a different motivation than love. When I was in the Army, I did what they wanted me to do because I feared them. When I served the Lord, the motivation for that is love. I served the Lord because I love the Lord. I married Carol because I love Carol. And so the motivation is different. When you do something out of fear, the motivation is so different than when you do something out of love. Boy, that's good. Get that this morning. That's so important. Now, power and of love and of a sound mind. There's godliness. There's wisdom in those things. When someone has a sound mind, they make the right decisions. They have wisdom in these matters. They understand false and true doctrine. They understand all these things. Their mind is right. They're thinking right. They make the right kind of choices. They have a sound mind. But fearfulness destroys all that. Fearfulness destroys the power. They become weak. Fearfulness destroys love. It's a different motivation. Fearfulness destroys a sound mind because they can't even think straight when they're afraid. A sound mind. Point number four, fear is not God's will. Now, I think I established that point pretty much already, but let me show you another reference verse here in Luke chapter 12, verse 4. Luke chapter 12, verse 4. Fear is not God's will. A spiritual goal is not to be afraid and not to be frightened about things. A spiritual goal is not to have anxiety about things. When was the Lord ever anxious about things? He knew what he was going to have to face. He knew when he was going to go to the cross, he was going to be crucified for our sins. He knew what was facing him. He knew what he would have to go through. And yet he never had the kind of anxiety or the stress or the fearfulness that kept him from obeying his Father's will. He went to the cross. He stood before Pontius Pilate. He did all those things. He was willing to do everything. And I don't see any nervousness there at all. Now, a spiritual goal for us Christians is to stop being anxious, stop being nervous, stop being afraid, as long as we're in God's will and we're doing what we're supposed to do. The Bible says fear not at times. Other times it does say the fear about certain things when we're not right. But in Luke chapter number 12, verse 4, I've always loved these verses. I say unto you, my friends, and this is the Lord himself speaking, be not afraid, there it is, fearfulness, don't be not afraid of them that kill the body, and after that have no more that they can do. But I will forewarn you whom ye shall fear. Fear him which after he hath killed hath power to cast into hell. Yea, I say unto you, fear him. Fear the one that can cast you into hell. Don't be afraid of those that can just destroy your physical body. Be afraid of those that can destroy your spiritual soul. Be afraid. There's where you need to have your fear. You need to prioritize your fears. You need to fear God more than you fear men. That's what it's saying. Fear God more than you fear men. So you need to understand, fear is not God's will for us. And a spiritual goal is to have more and more confidence. A spiritual goal to not be afraid. Number five, fearfulness. Fearfulness is a lack of faith. It's a lack of faith. Now write these four down if you're taking notes. First of all, it's a lack of faith of God's power. We already talked about his power. Number two, it's a lack of faith in his promises. Number three, it's a lack of faith in his protection. Number four, it's a lack of faith in his provision that God will provide for us. But these four things, it's a lack of faith. If we have fearfulness, we don't really believe the power of God as we should. We don't really believe the power of God to use the gospel and to the power of the gospel. We really don't believe the

0: power of God in our lives, that we can overcome those that teach the wrong things and teach the opposite things. We don't have the power and the confidence to know that we are right and those evolutionists are wrong. We don't believe that we're stronger, more powerful than those humanists, the ones that promote humanism. We don't believe we're more powerful, and our God is more powerful than any power in this world, any person in this world, any influence in this world, any false doctrine in this world. Our God is more powerful. Amen. And so we confront the world. We present the gospel with a confidence because we know our God and His power. Well, that's why. Number two is promises. Let me just say this. Don't put a question mark where God has put a period. Don't put a question mark where God has put an exclamation point. Believe what this book says. His promises. Fear is a lack of faith in His protection. God's going to protect us. God will watch out for us. God is our shield. Now, what did the shield do? When a soldier went into a battle, he had that shield. And it stopped all the, I would say bullets, and they didn't have bullets back then, but it stopped all the arrows and all the other things aimed at that person. That shield did that. I'm glad I've got a shield today. And that's His protection. Amen. Boy, this is good this morning. Aren't you glad you came?
1: Yes, sir.
0: Amen. God will protect you. Believe it. Believe it. Those times you get fearful, understand that. Realize that. Let that calm your spirit at least a little bit. Read those verses in the Bible. And then lastly, God is our provision. He's going to give us what we need. Psalm chapter 37, verse 25 says, I have been young, and now I'm old. Yet have I not seen the righteous forsaken. From the time I was young to the time right now, I've never seen the righteous forsaken. Notice the last part now. Nor his seed, God's seed, the Christian, begging bread. I've never seen that, David says. Can Christians go without sometimes? Sometimes God puts us through that kind of test. Sometimes we do without, that's God's will, for a while. But it doesn't last, does it, Christian? God always brings it back. Fearfulness is a doubting, it's a lack of faith in God's power, His promise, His protection, and His provision. Number six, and my last thought. Fear is a type of worship. What you fear, you worship. Now, how did I arrive at that conclusion? Because the Bible says to fear God. So what you fear is your God. Did you understand that? Again, I'm not talking about certain kinds of fear. We're talking about this kind of fear. If you fear man, like it said there, that you need to fear him that is able to take your soul, your eternal soul, and put it in his eternal place. You need to fear God. Fear God. Fear is a type of worship. If you're afraid of what man can do to you, you're worshiping man. If you're afraid of Satan, and a lot of people are afraid of Satan, and you have a fear of Satan to a degree, yes, but you shouldn't fear him so much that you think he's more powerful than God is. Satan is just God's messenger boy. That's all he is. And God's just allowing him to stay in this world and have certain kind of influence for a while. But when God puts a stop to it and God says, that's enough, I'll tell you something, even Satan stops then. When God says, stop right there, I don't want you going any further. Did you ever stop to wonder, why did Satan obey God? Where did Satan obey God? With Job. God says, okay, I'll give you permission to test Job. First of all, you can touch it, but don't touch his body. Why did not Satan disobey God and touch his body that first test? Because Satan knows his limits too. Satan has a little sense, not enough as he needs. I think he's got a little sense. And the second time, he said, okay, you can touch his body, but don't kill him. God set up the limits, and Satan obeyed God. Isn't that a great thought? Satan obeyed God. Now, let's go back to this fearfulness. Fear is a type of worship, and Satan wants to be feared because fear is worship. You know who said this? I'm going to give out a quote here. Some of you might remember this. I used this many years ago. I'm going to read a quote, and then you tell me who said this. Who said, here's this quote, "Confusion, indecision, and fear, these are my weapons." I heard it here. Adolf Hitler said that. Confusion, indecision, and fear. These are my weapons. Now, whose side do you think Hitler was on? Not God's side. Not at all. See, fear. Fear is a type of worship. Fear, we need to understand. We need to fear God, yes, but we should not fear mankind. We should not have that kind of fear. The spirit of fear. God has not given us a spirit of fear. That comes out of the old nature. We need to fear God, yes. That's the right kind, the biblical kind of fear, but not any other kind. That's what we're talking about. Proverbs chapter 21, verse 8 says, "The righteous shall be as bold as a lion." As bold as a lion. "Believe on the Lord Jesus Christ, and thou shalt be saved." Father, as we come to you in prayer, thank you, Lord, that you always get confidence. "Have not I commanded, be strong and of a good courage. Be not afraid, neither be thou dismayed. For the Lord thy God is with thee whithersoever thou goest." Thank you for those wonderful encouragements in the Bible. But Lord, we confess we need those encouragements so many times too. The old nature would drag us down and cause us to be fearful, nervous, and anxious, and stressful. But especially, Lord, I'm concerned about those that still are concerned about their eternity, and many need to be, whether they're really going to heaven or not. God's not willing that any should perish, but all should come to repentance. And Lord, we know it's always your will for people to get saved. So please, meet spiritual needs. Bless the invitation time this morning. May the Lord be exalted. May Christians be revived. And those again that are here, not yet really born again and regenerated by the Spirit of God, Father, I pray for their spiritual need, that they'll surrender themselves even this morning. In Jesus' name I do ask it now. Amen. Hello, this is Pastor Andy Rusnacko, and we hope that you benefited from this message that was preached at our church. If it did raise any questions or concerns, we'd like to be able to talk with you. If you want to call our church, you can reach us at 216-531-1273. Our church, Bible Baptist Temple, is located in Euclid, Ohio. 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
13: 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So why does that matter? Because America was not built on permanent rulers. 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A republic is preserved when power has limits, and public service remains a duty to God and country.
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24: All about the music here on The Word. What's happening? I'm Josh. Hope you had a great week and you are enjoying the weekend. Hopefully it is a chance to relax, refresh, and of course, worship tomorrow. Wherever you worship, I just hope that you are in church and make it into church. But we are going to play new music. We're going to get the stories behind the songs. We'll play some classics. So it's all wrapped up into one show. We'll even play some Southern Gospel and mix that in there, too. That's why we call it All About the Music. We're going to kick things off with, let's see here. We're going to do a classic from DC Talk. And this is going to be Supernatural. 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

Well, the lyrics talk about, you know, the first verse talks about somebody maybe who was given a testimony at church that morning, and it wasn't the same kind of sermon you'd hear on a Sunday morning. It wasn't something that was out of the Bible, like maybe out of Proverbs or something. It was, you know, it was just a, it was a guy who came up, but preaching his testimony. So what, it was different that day. But after he got done preaching, people started coming to the altar, and it became clear to him that day that nobody helps a broken man like a broken man can.

I got to tell you, I have been introduced to Southern Gospel over this past year and some of the new Southern Gospel artists like Scotty Inman. Man, he is really great. I like a lot of the music that he's been putting out. Now, it is a little bit like country crossover a little bit, but still pretty good. And one of the songs that he did that we've played here on the show before is Motel Bible, and just a song about the perspective of a motel Bible and the things that people are going through in a hotel room. I mean, yeah, it's pretty cool. And if you haven't checked that out, well, I hope you will. And if you like that one from Broken Man Can, of course, you can shoot me an email, jbooth@salemcleveland.com. You can also check us out on Facebook, and that is All About the Music. Taking you now to a band that I don't think that they had a whole lot of notoriety, and I think they were kind of one of those underrated bands from the early 2000s, Seven Places, and they had a great album called Hear Us Say Jesus. And this is one of those songs off that. It is Even When. It was one that we used to play on a program that used to air here on 1220 called The Positive Rock Show. So this is Seven Places, Even When, here on All About the Music.

Brand new, that is Hannah Kerr, Jesus Is Why. I mean, how can you not like that song? It's just upbeat, it's fun, it's a little bit poppy, and then coming up is one of my favorite songs of all time. I think it's just a great summer cruising song, and it's coming up from Matt Carney. But, you know, if you head to the word Cleveland, we have got some great deals for you. Check out NEO Deals and check out the deal for Atlas Cinema. 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
11: 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What are we supposed to do? Well, my friend, it's easy. The answer is that in the Bible, there comes a time where we are to obey God rather than man. That's right. There can be laws written that are actually bad laws. Bad laws happen. Isaiah chapter 10 warns us of this very thing. So what is the Christian to do? We are to stand on God's truth that never changes. 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
11: Have we learned all that there is to learn? 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But then you ask them, have we learned all that there is to know? 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So there is the possibility of you coming to the end of your tremendous acquisition of knowledge to bump into the God who made it all. That's impossible. That cannot be. So you're done thinking. You've just declared that it cannot be. So you have finished your journey of education. Because there cannot be a God at the end of your equation. 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It cannot do that.
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14: 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His final impossible task this time? Stopping an AI program called The Entity from taking over the world's computer and weapon systems. Meanwhile, it's no surprise that lots of other nefarious characters want control of The Entity too. Similar to what we've seen throughout this series, the action here is intense and at times quite violent. A handful of profanities turn up, but fewer than we're used to seeing in most PG-13 action movies these days. And Cruise's stunts remain as eye-popping as ever. We're giving Mission Impossible The Final Reckoning a 3 out of 5 for family friendliness. 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I'm Adam Holtz for Focus on the Family's Plugged In.
11: 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That doesn't count. That doesn't matter. I'm not asking if you are a member of a church. That definitely doesn't matter. I'm asking you, are you born again? Jesus said you must be born again to enter the kingdom of heaven. But what does that mean? The word technically means that you must be born from above. And so what you must do is determine, are you really a born-again believer in the Lord Jesus Christ? That matters.
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18: The American Idol auditions are at this time, at this place, we're going.
19: Singer-songwriter Mariah Peters.
18: They complimented my voice, complimented my look, and then the comments came, you know, you're trying to be too perfect. I think you need to go out into the world and make some mistakes and get some life experience and come back. You need to go out and kiss somebody, and that'll make you feel sexier, and then come back. I walked out of the room. That's when Ryan Seacrest had the camera on me and was like, what happened in there? What? How did they say no? But there was a reason. There was a purpose. From the time that I had stepped out of the auditioning room to going down an elevator was the amount of time that it took for God to open the next door and do a complete miracle. My name is Mariah Peters, and I am Second.
15: There is an old saying, the only true wisdom is knowing that you know nothing. But when it comes to COPD, knowing the signs can mean the difference between life and death. 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

0: We have brand new music from Ben Fuller this morning, which hopefully you got to see him at the Alive Festival, but this is a collaboration with Carrie Underwood. So it's going to sound a little bit country, but I got to tell you, I saw the performance that they did at the Grand Ole Opry. Pretty awesome, and I think that you will like this song. Let's check out the heart behind the song.
1: Hey, this is Ben Fuller, and this is the story behind my song, If It Was Up to Me, featuring Carrie Underwood. How many times did I want things to go my way, and they didn't? And then I was so glad that they didn't. That was the topic of conversation the day that this song was written. And then getting to know Carrie over the last few years has been such a blessing in my life, and her lending her voice to this song has brought such power and life to it. Your ways are higher. You know what you're doing with me. And so, I'd never know how good your plans could be if it was up to me. Yeah.

Yeah, Ben Fuller and Carrie Underwood. If it was up to me, hearing all about the music. And of course, the original performance for that was done at the Grand Ole Opry. Another artist who appeared at the Grand Ole Opry was Switchfoot. Yeah, Switchfoot making their debut at the Grand Ole Opry. And they collaborated with country artist Lainey Wilson. Now, this version of the song does not have Lainey on it, but it is off their latest album. I love seeing that Switchfoot is still continuing to put new music out. So they've been doing it for over 30 years. So check this out. This one is called Beautiful Life on All About the Music.

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1: News this hour from Town Hall. I'm Ron Taylor. Ukrainian President Zelensky visited Serbia for talks with its president.
2: It's been 8 years since a Ukrainian president visited Serbia and held talks with Serbian President Aleksandar Vučić. This visit came as Russia attacks Kiev and its surrounding region, where at least 4 people were killed, including a child. Zelensky said deliveries of Patriot air defense interceptors had slowed and that the U.S. has agreed to let Ukraine manufacture Patriot systems, but bureaucracy is slowing the process of obtaining licenses. I'm Rika Ann Garcia.
1: That polling miss in the Senate Democratic Michigan primary may have revealed a huge problem.
3: Polls dramatically underestimated Abdul El-Sayed's performance among non-college whites in the Michigan Senate primary, predicting a 30-point lead where he barely won by 5 points, exposing systemic polling flaws. Expert Scott Rasmussen attributes this to overrepresentation of overeducated postgrads eager to respond to polls, combined with the unpredictability of turnout in high-stakes primaries. Ken Lorman reporting.
1: Vice President J.D. Vance is out with a new book focusing on his faith and says he's learned a lot about Christian growth over the years.
4: You have to work at it. And there's a way in which the practice of the faith forms you in the right way. There's a way in which, you know, participating in the sacraments and praying and actually going to confession and doing all these things, they slowly have this miraculous effect on a person.
1: Iran has issued dramatic new demands around the reopening of the Strait of Hormuz. Oman says talks to manage the strait between it and Iran are continuing. Meanwhile, the United Arab Emirates said on Saturday that an Iranian missile targeted one of its ships that's owned by...
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0: The Word.

This is Zach Williams, and this is the story behind my new song, Wait For Me. I wrote this song during a time when I felt completely lost. I've been walking through life trying to figure out everything on my own, carrying things I should have laid down years ago. And the more I tried, the harder the road got. One day I finally looked up and prayed, God, I need some direction. And what struck me was realizing He had never left. He was just there patiently waiting for me to turn around. Every detour, every stumble, every mile, every time I walked in the wrong direction, He kept guiding me back. The song is a reminder that even when we take the long way home, God still waits for us.

0: I really believe God sort of orchestrates something, put it together in a way that I, you know, couldn't have planned it.
1: You sent that song, and then first off, it's like, yes, I'll do anything you want because it's you. But you got to fall in love with the song, and instantly fell in love with the song. You know, my mother's going through cancer, battling it right now. Lost my father. My aunt's going through it. It's just, there's a, you know, a lot of those, you know, very close to our family and our heart.
2: Don't you dare let go. I've been where you are. You are not alone.
1: It's more than just encouraging. It's uplifting as well. The production and it, your voice in it, it's like, it kind of tackles every element of that. And so when I heard it, I was like, I really want to try to do it justice for you because you're so great. It was fun to sing to that and hearing it back. It was just like, this is, what a full circle, awesome moment to be a part of.
3: Stay strong. You got your boys. And that song says that.
4: Yeah, bro.
5: Come on.
4: Fun, man. That's awesome.

Something we've always known to be true since we were kids is that God's light shines brighter than any darkness we face in our lives. There have been times we've been blinded by our hurt as we've gone through life, yet in an instant, He can renew the awe and wonder, casting out the darkness in our hearts. God is faithful through every single season. For everyone in a long season of winter, summer is coming. He turns our sadness into joy, our darkness into light. This song is an anthem of joy, inviting all of you to sing along with us as we declare God's light over darkness.

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3: 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He said, "We don't like their sound. 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Man's track record in predicting the future is not very good. 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
7: Foundations of Freedom, a look at America's founding principles and the leaders who shaped our nation.
8: In 1796, George Washington made one of the most consequential decisions in American history. He chose not to seek a third term as president. So why does that matter? Because America was not built on permanent rulers. It was built on ordered liberty. Faith teaches that authority is a stewardship, not a possession. Leaders are accountable to God for how they use power. And why does that still matter today? Because republics survive when leaders respect limits and citizens defend them. Washington's lesson still stands. A republic is preserved when power has limits, and public service remains a duty to God and country, not a path to personal rule.
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9: 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Praise will change your perspective, your sensitivities, and even your desires.
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Howdy, this is Joe Mullins, thankfully ready to present an hour of the best in bluegrass and old-time country gospel. 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

A very familiar voice in Southern gospel music for his entire lifetime. There's our friend Mark Bishop, great Kentucky gospel vocalist, and the old-time ancient sounds of Mark singing All My Tears. That has us underway for Front Porch Fellowship. Joe Mullins, glad you're here. Here's another one of my favorite voices that's been loved in Southern gospel and bluegrass music for his whole lifetime, leading his band Primitive Road after his 30 years with the Primitive Quartet. This is Jeff Tolbert.

The Hall of Fame voice of Larry Sparks. Sparks, a signature vocalist and guitar stylist for 60 years in bluegrass. That's a deep catalog cut from a few years back. Larry Sparks singing a tune entitled God Holds It All in His Hands. If you enjoy learning the story behind the songs and learning more about Bluegrass Hall of Fame members, I encourage you to find a podcast called Walls of Time. It's deep interviews with the best artists in bluegrass history, including a very recent episode, two-parter, by Larry Sparks. Joe Mullins with you. Sparks, very popular from his home state of Ohio. Ohio's where the Marshall family were located when their music ministry really fired up in the 1970s. The Marshall family influencing generations of bluegrass and bluegrass gospel artists, including the Isaacs. They receive a Distinguished Achievement Award this year from the International Bluegrass Music Association. Here's the Marshall family.

0: 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We're so glad they're being recognized this year by the International Bluegrass Music Association. 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
1: Questions about the Bible? 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Then you've come to the right place.
2: 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They want to use it for that, but that's not the case. 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There's so much more than just that physical.
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That's Hillary Scott of the Grand Ole Opry group Lady A. Hillary Scott and the Scott family hit big with an album produced by Ricky Skaggs some years ago, and it's had a recent revival. There's Hillary and Beautiful Messes on Front Porch Fellowship. Darren and Brooke Aldridge have a new album, a lot of classic cover songs from old-time tunes like I'll Wear a White Robe to a gospel classic, It'll Be Worth It After All, that the Spencers used to sing, to this tune that they found from Hillary Scott and her family. Here's Darren and Brooke Aldridge and Your Unfailing Love.

There's the great old-time sound of Dr. Ralph Stanley and the Clinch Mountain Boys. What a blessing the Stanley brothers enter the Country Music Hall of Fame after Ralph being one of the founding fathers of all things bluegrass. A young Keith Whitley there with Ralph and the Clinch Mountain Boys helping lead that quartet called They Won't Believe on Me. Gospel time on Front Porch Fellowship. We'll stay at the Bluegrass Hall of Fame and hear a beloved member who's still writing songs, Paul Williams. At age 91 and still delivering wonderful songs and showing up at bluegrass festivals as a special guest vocalist from time to time. Here's Paul from 30 years ago on a song called Ain't God Good.

0: There's Brother Paul Williams and his song, Ain't God Good? Yes, he is. I'm glad you're listening to Front Porch Fellowship. I'm Joe Mullins. Please stay right there.
1: Hi, I'm Pastor Ernie Sanders. 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Find out what the Bible says about those on the right and those on the left.
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8: History was made on today's date. Stay tuned for an American Minute with Bill Federer.
9: The groans of a dying man kept him awake in the little inn outside New York. He was hardened to the cries because a college friend had persuaded him to be an atheist. The next morning, he learned the man who died in the night was none other than his college friend. His faith renewed, he became America's first foreign missionary. His name was Adoniram Judson, born this day, August 9, 1788. Adoniram and his wife sailed for India, but were forced by the British East India Tea Company to flee to Burma. There, they translated scriptures, started schools, and their work grew to over 500,000 people.
8: This has been an American Minute with Bill Federer. For a free transcript, call American Minute at 1-888-USA-WORD.

0: In the oops department, this statement by a Decca recording company executive back in 1962 may take the cake. He said, "We don't like their sound. The guitar music is on the way out." He was regretfully talking about why Decca didn't pursue a new band from England called the Beatles. Man's track record in predicting the future is not very good, but God's track record is perfect. No biblical prophecy about the future has ever gone unfulfilled, and none ever will. If you're interested in where the world is headed, perhaps God's predictions are the best place to look. This is David Jeremiah, encouraging you to get on the road to new life. Discover what God says about the future on Route 66.
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0: There's the vocals of an Americana superstar, Miss Sierra Farrell. We wish her happy birthday this past week from Front Porch Fellowship. She was a guest of banjo great Tony Trischka.
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firmly rooted in the Bluegrass Music Hall of Fame on Front Porch Fellowship, the Country Gentlemen, from 1957 to 97, they made a lot of bluegrass history with the voice of Charlie Waller front and center, and leading the quartet right there, along with banjo great Bill Emerson. That's a tune called One Wide River. Joe Mullins in, and we have new music from a beloved Hall of Famer, not just a Bluegrass Hall of Fame member, but the Country Music Hall of Fame and the Gospel Music Hall of Fame. 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

The great Ricky Skaggs at the Grand Ole Opry and all the Halls of Fame helping wrap up Front Porch Fellowship with brand new music. I'm Joe Mullins. God bless you.

0: questions about the Bible? 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
0: This is What's Right, What's Left with Pastor Ernie Sanders.
6: Good evening and welcome to another edition of What's Right, What's Left, the voice, the legendary voice of the Christian resistance here on the seventh day of August 2026. And tonight, of course, we have the Guardian of the Gate on this Friday night, Mighty Andrew, our producer. Mighty Andrew, do you know what religion meets on Friday night that worships on Fridays?
7: Not off the top of my head.
6: I'll give you a hint. They're very dark and satanic. The Church of Satan, there you go. And so, tonight we have with us also, as we do every Friday night, the very highly acclaimed author, Bible teacher, and evangelist, made famous over the years right here, coast to coast, none other than Big John McTernan.
8: Pastor Ernie, I have to admit, this is the highlight of my week, waiting for your introduction.
6: Yeah.
8: This is a good one. Some aren't so good, but this is a good one. Thank you. May God bless the meeting, and may we have a lot of truth coming out, Pastor Ernie.
6: Amen. That's what we're here for tonight. Yeah, I sometimes have that effect on some people, John. But I got to make a couple announcements before we get started here, because before I forget, that is this coming Sunday, one, Doors of the Word Baptist Church, we're going to be having our church service will be held at the Pavilion, not at the regular church building, but at the Pavilion. And we're going to have, afterwards, we're going to celebrate. We have three people, all have birthdays the same day out there. These are all older folks. Anyhow, we're going to be celebrating that. And then here, Monday, at the Tea Party meeting out here in Chug County, Brandon Ross is the Northeast Ohio field representative for Turning Point USA. As a conservative activist, he organizes super chase door knocking events, trains activists of the Turning Point Action Gap, leads the Faith Coalition and other grassroots coalitions, and regularly speaks conservative gatherings across Northeast Ohio. And his goal is to engage the conservative movement at the grassroots level, ensure that conservatives with elections and promote the values that Charlie Kirk stood for. To get involved, join a Turning Point USA coalition. Turning Point Action is a sister organization to Turning Point. Brandon will discuss the differences for more information is available now. Also, this Monday, the Voice of Jaga, 1330 and 101.5 a.m. It's 7 a.m. They're on 7 a.m. And they asked me to announce their guest host, or the guest. And that's none other than yours truly, me. I'll be their guest this coming Monday at 7 a.m. There you go. So I got those two done. Also, what I'm going to be preaching on this coming Sunday, if you find that you have been left behind, and a lot of people say, what do we do if that happens? You know how many times, John, I've preached on, over and over, on making your salvation sure. I've probably preached on that message more than any other. And it would just break my heart.
8: I've heard it here, Pastor Ernie, on the show. You've made it very clear here on the show.
6: Yeah.
8: Thank you, somebody. Yeah.
6: I mean, can you think of a more serious message than that? Because, boy, I'm going to tell you, it just breaks my heart thinking, I know there's people I know who, even though you've told them many times, there's no evidence of their salvation. Yes, I'm saved, I'm born again, I'm washed in the blood, but I don't see any evidence. And that's why I preached that message. But now I'm going to be preaching, what happens if you find that you have been left behind? A whole lot of Christians, professing Christians, will be left behind, won't they, John?
8: Well, yeah, Pastor Ernie. I mean, the gospel is very clear in Scripture, but a lot of times the full gospel is not preached.
6: Yeah, I know that. But there's again, the churches are filled. That's why Jesus said in Matthew 7, many are called, but few are chosen. And those that say, Lord, Lord, in your name, they're self-deceived. This is why he tells you in James 1:22, be you a doer of the word, not a hearer only, deceiving your own selves. In other words, faith, okay, if you have faith without works, what is it?
8: Yes, being alone.
6: Yeah. And so, and yet, do we see this all the time? I mean, do we really see this all the time? Yeah, and that's what we're going to be talking about, because there's going to be a bunch left behind, and people ask me all the time, not all the time, but I've been asked, what do we do if we find out we've been left behind? Well, that's what I'm going to be talking about, Lord's willing, this Sunday, unless the Lord changes it up. I mean, he can do that. And do you know what, John? I think I'm going to change something up right now. I was going to start tonight in 2 Thessalonians chapter 2, because it kind of talks about that, but instead, you know what we're going to do? I have a brochure in my hand. It says, Islam and the Promise of Eternal Life. Islam, and there's some guy that wrote up this brochure, and he's talking about a judgment day and how to lead a Muslim to the Lord. Do you know what I'm talking about?
8: Yeah, Pastor Ernie, I do.
6: let's talk about this tonight. Let's
8: okay.
6: Do you want? I can start off by reading a passage and then picking it up.
8: Okay. Yeah, and I can do any explanation you need.
6: All right, I'll start on the inside of the cover. Where should I start? Should I start on the outside or the inside?
8: You start on the inside. That's where.
6: All right, because
8: the cover is actually the end when you set it up for printing.
6: Well, see, you made me a copy, but you have it on the outside. You have the printing is upside down compared to the inside, and so I know you made a copy of that. So. Anyhow, let me start that, and I'll read a passage and then let you speak about it. Nearly every okay. Muslim believer has thoughts of eternal life with a hope of a wonderful afterlife. From reading and studying the Quran and Hadith, it is very clear that there's a real paradise in hell. There are several hundred surahs, and hell just in the surahs about hell in the Quran alone. This shows how serious an issue the afterlife is for Muslims. The Quran describes hell. Go ahead. I'll let you take it from there.
8: Yeah, Pastor Ernie, that first paragraph, I learned the Quran from the Muslims. I didn't study books or anything. And what it is, they have two major books, the Quran, which they say is the only one they need, but the Hadith are like secondary. And Surah is how we would say chapter and verse. They say Surah. And the Quran does spend quite a bit about hell, Pastor Ernie, and paradise. They don't use the word heaven. They use paradise. So when I wrote this, I used their word paradise, because for us it means the same thing. So that's the explanation of that first paragraph there, Pastor.
6: Alrighty, so the Quran describes hell as a terrible place of the burning clothes, melting skin, boiling water, those who abide in the fire and are given boiling water to drink with tears apart for their intestines. Surah 47:15.
8: Because of eternal fires of hell, Muslims seek the promise and assurance of living in paradise forever. So the Quran does really believe in hell, Pastor, any no doubt about it. And the issue becomes, how do Muslims have assurance of eternal life? That's the big question. Does anything else matter, Pastor Ernie, in the end?
6: No. You know, again, see, that's why I preach that message on making your salvation sure. That's forever. That's forever. I mean, when you leave this world, the next world goes on forever. And you're either going to be in glory or you're going to be in torment, one or the other. And I know that a lot of people don't believe that, but everybody will believe that. Everyone that's ever lived and dies now, they believe that, okay? But
8: yes, everyone, Pastor Ernie. No one will escape that.
6: Every single person that's ever lived and died believes that now 24/7, huh?
8: That's right. That's right. I'll pick it up, Pastor Ernie. So the next paragraph says, both the Quran and the Hadith devote significant attention to Judgment Day. On this day, Muslims will learn their eternal destiny, whether paradise or hell. The Quran is clear that deeds are not the issue, but only the mercy of Allah. The Prophet Muhammad was the perfect Muslim, yet he had no assurance of paradise. He said it was only by Allah's mercy. Quote, none of you will enter paradise because of his deeds, not even I, unless Allah covers me with his mercy. And then I quote the Hadith. If the Prophet Muhammad had no assurance, how can anyone? Paradise is not guaranteed, but depends upon a combination of believers' good deeds, following Islam's requirement, and the mercy of Allah. For believers, no matter what they do, there is no promise for paradise. Automatically, Pastor Ernie, knowing the Bible, we could see how this really conflicts how we believe for assurance of eternal life, Pastor Ernie.
6: Yeah, I know. And of course, but he doesn't mention anything about works being evidence of salvation. And then, so he works on, he's talking about totally about God's mercy. In a sense, you know, when we're saved by grace, that is actually God's mercy, is it not?
8: Yes, it is.
6: Okay.
8: Yes, unwarranted, you know, it's like, he just, out of his love, he gives us eternal life.
6: All right. He says, go ahead, pick it up. Muslims keep the faith, the five pillars of Islam, along with the Sunnah. Go ahead and comment on that.
8: Right. Well, there's five, like, well, pillars, exactly what it says. And then the Sunnah is modeling your life after Muhammad. So the five pillars of Islam is the confession of a Muslim, it's praying five times a day, it's keeping Ramadan, it's making the Hajj to Mecca, where once in your lifetime you have to go to Mecca, and the fifth one is good deeds. So that's the five pillars that all Muslims are supposed to keep. And there are other things, I guess you could call them options. But so let me read that again. Muslims can keep the five pillars of Islam along with the Sunnah and have no assurance of eternal life. The Quran states Allah loves the righteous, those who do good, and acts justly. Yet, oddly, does not promise them paradise. The Prophet Muhammad describes, now here's the quote, on the day of judgment, people will be in sweat according to their deeds. Some will have sweat to their ankles. some to their knees, some to their waist, while others will be bridled by sweat. That means they'll have sweat up to their mouth. That's from the Hadith. Because there is no assurance with Islam, believers will be terrified on Judgment Day. So that's a description, Pastor Ernie, of every Muslim on Judgment Day will be in such fear that the sweat will be pouring off them.
6: Now, so you're saying that the Shia and the Sunni both believe this very same thing?
8: Yes, yes.
6: Okay, well, so then, go ahead.
8: Right, Pastor Ernie, they have not one Muslim. Mohammed didn't have assurance. Not one Muslim has assurance of eternal life. It's up to Allah's will.
6: So while Muslims face terrible fear on Judgment Day, the Bible teaches because of God's promise of eternal life and great love for his people, they all have assurance of eternal life. Now, there's a lot of people, the atheists, you know, many, many Democrats out there, are not going to be, you know, they're going to have great fear. I've been, you know, in the nursing homes where people are dying. They call you when the death rattle shows up, and they call you, but you get down there, and some of those folks are scared to death. They know they're going to die. All of a sudden, the Lord has showed him something. And I just was listening it was a program. They talked about all of the people that have had out of body afterlife experience. How many? I mean, there's been thousands and thousands of people that have had this, that have been clinically dead. And that they were given their testimonies of what God showed them, literally scared the hell out of them. Showed them a little bit what hell was like, and that when they came back, then they were believers. And so there will be a lot of people, but there will be those that during the tribulation period, God would have given them over because they've denied God so many times, they've refused him, they've committed the unforgivable sin, that instead of repenting and begging for mercy, they'll be cursing God and asking the rocks to fall upon them to hide them from his face, huh?
8: Right, Pastor Ernie. That's at the second coming of Jesus Christ, because the Lord's coming and manifesting his glory, which shines from his face. So when they'll see him coming from heaven, they'll be absolutely terrified, Pastor Ernie.
6: It's a stare that they don't want to see, yeah. Herein is our love made perfect, that we may have assurance in the day of judgment, because as he is, so are we, in this word. And that's John 4:17. So the bond between God and those that love him is like love between a young child and his father. You've received the spirit of adoption, whereby we shout with joy, Daddy, Father. That's Abba, Abba, Ham. Romans 8:15. For believers in Jesus Christ, God is a special loving father, and this is why there is no fear. And so, have you ever had, I would imagine you've had many times, I know I have, dreams about waking up in heaven?
8: I have to say I haven't, Pastor Ernie. I have not had a dream like that.
6: I've had many of them. But then I always wake up. Just about the time I think I made it, I wake up. Okay.
8: Well, Pastor Ernie, I wrote this because if you notice, I start off with God's love. In fact, you left out a verse there. He that loves not knows not God, for God is love, 1 John 4:8. So the Muslims do not have God's love to face the judgment day, but we do. So there's the big, we're not sweating up to our ankles like they said it will be for them on judgment day. God is our Abba Father, and that we don't have that It's like a, we can have a relationship with God that he is our father and we are his little child. That's the relationship he wants with us, veterans.
6: So they have a God who they look for mercy. They hope that there's mercy without love. We have a God that gives us mercy because of his love, huh?
8: Yes. Well, what does that verse say? 1 John 4:8. He that loves not knows not God, for God is love.
6: And this is the promise that he has promised us, even eternal life, 1 John 2:25. Although God promises eternal life, there is a serious problem called sin that needs to be dealt with before you can have this assurance. I preached on Romans chapter 7 this past week, all week long here, and about the old man, the new nature, the sin nature. And sin is violating and breaking God's word. God is holy. He cannot allow sin in his presence. Therefore, the penalty must be fulfilled. The penalty is death, which means both physical and then eternal separation from God in that terrible place called hell. And so, again, you know, people, there's two sins the Bible talks about. One's the unpardonable sin, and the other is the unforgivable sin. They're not the same, and people get them confused. And, you know, the unpardonable sin it refers to is when the nation of Israel, the national leaders of Israel, when they blasphemed the Holy Spirit. And here the Lord Jesus said to them, that would not be forgiven them in this world or the world to come. And that time, that was the fifth dispensation. And that word world, or agion, that he used there is age, that age. So it wouldn't be forgiven in the age of the law, or in the age of the church, but we know where it's forgiven them when we, at the end of the tribulation period, where it comes to Zechariah chapter 13, the last few verses in that chapter, and then chapter 14. So here, but the Muslims don't have any such thing, do they?
8: No, Pastor, vastly different. In the way that their whole structure is vastly different than the Bible.
6: And so here he goes with the problem of sin started with Adam, and when he rebelled against God's word, when Adam sinned, he received the penalty, which was passed down to all his descendants. So everyone became sinful and thus suffers under this penalty because of sin. Everyone needs a Savior, for all have sinned. And so, when we talked about the letter of the law versus the spirit of the law, and here, had Adam and Eve not sinned in the garden, had they not sinned, they would have continued forever under the letter of the law, which was perfect and just. But being perfect and just, it would have brought them life. It was created to bring them life, but after they sinned, it could only bring them death, huh?
8: That's right, Pastor Ernie. That sin is a legal. It's legal. It's like if you break the law here on the perfect circumstances, you break the law here in America, there's always a penalty for breaking the law, right?
6: Yeah.
8: God's the penalty. Because God is holy, he's righteous, and he's just, the separation from him. And that's where hell comes in, the lake of fire comes in, because our God is a consuming fire. But he provided a Savior for us. And that verse is very important there. It's connected with this. By one man, sin entered into the world, and death by sin. So death passed upon all men, for that all men have sinned, Romans 5:12. The reason I use that verse, Muslims do not believe that we inherit sin from Adam, Pickering. So that's why that verse is used.
6: Tell the folks how they can get this brochure.
8: Pastor Ernie, I don't have it yet. I just finished it and sent it to you. So okay. I'm in the process of getting it printed, but we can let everybody know as soon as I have it.
6: All right, very good. Do you know what, you know, Fauci, you saw the hearings this week with Fauci, and this guy did some very, very wicked, evil things. We're going to go and take a listen to a little bit of what they were doing here with this coronavirus. And so take it away, Mighty Andrew.
9: Thank you, Mr. Chairman, for holding this important hearing today. Dr. Fauci, Americans haven't forgotten the tragic stories of people who lost loved ones during COVID and those that were denied a chance to say goodbye to their family members that were in hospitals or residing in nursing homes because of the COVID-19 protocols. Americans haven't forgotten the mandates, the adverse reactions to vaccines, the government misinformation, social media censorship, hotlines to tattle on their neighbors, the forced school closures, the tragic rise in suicides, or those businesses that were forced to close during lockdowns. Americans haven't forgotten the hundreds of billions of dollars spent by taxpayers for COVID relief, stolen by fraudsters who bought Rolls Royces and yachts. These were taxpayer dollars. Americans have lost trust in science and government after the COVID response, trust which will be incredibly difficult for us to gain back. Dr. Fauci, you said that the science was evolving and that your recommendations evolved with it. But Americans remember you as the public face of the coronavirus response. As one of the nation's most trusted voices, you urged policies you said were absolutely necessary, even when those policies came at an enormous human and economic cost. And Americans deserve answers about reports that you may have worked with others to pressure the president into adopting the slow the spread strategy, and why you later sought an unconditional pardon for crimes you may have committed dating back to 2014. Dr. Fauci, in 2022, you had a taxpayer-funded salary of $480,000 a year. You were, in fact, the highest paid federal employee in the entire federal government, even making more than the NIH director and the president of the United States. According to now public documents, that was due in large part to your work on biodefense. Unreported is how NIAID spent over $1 billion from 2009 to 2026 in biodefense and influenza federal contracts and subcontracts. My office uncovered records on USAspending.gov that show from 2015 to 2020, NIAID paid out $515,418 in subcontracts to Harbin Veterinary Institute in Harbin, China, including $100,000 a few days after it opened a BSL-4 biolab in 2018. That very same institute was criticized for doing gain-of-function bird flu research in 2013. And yet you were funding them for years after that, sending U.S. taxpayer dollars to China. These contracts, which we also trace to NIAID, show U.S. taxpayers funded gain-of-function researchers in the Netherlands and in Wisconsin, funding the same folks whose controversial work led President Obama to pause this exact type of dangerous pandemic research. Dr. Fauci, did you know that the NIH's billion-dollar CRS contract programs were funding gain-of-function researchers in China, the U.S., and in the Netherlands?
10: Check this out. I'm going to show you how.
6: Alrighty, there you go. We're running into a little bit of a commercial here on this, so as we run that through, we're going to go back. And okay, let's go back to it. Okay.
11: On the advice of counsel, I respectfully decline to answer based upon my rights under the Fifth Amendment to the Constitution.
9: Dr. Fauci, Dr. Deborah Birx wrote in her book that you and President Obama's former CDC director were at a Saturday, March 14th, yes, 2020 meeting at her home 2 days before the president announced his 15 days to slow the spread effort. Your now released diary said the meeting was a week before that. Dr. Birx said you all were trying to trap the president into having no other options. She wrote, your plan was to, quote, block any of the president's escape routes. So, quote, he'd have no choice but to agree to our flatten the curve measures. Yes or no, Dr. Fauci, did you try to block or trap President Trump into the slow the spread, flatten the curve measures in March 2020?
11: On the advice of counsel, I respectfully decline to answer based upon my rights under the Fifth Amendment to the Constitution.
9: When the COVID-19 virus broke out in Wuhan, China, you, Dr. Fauci, knew pretty much right away that NIH had funded Chinese labs, including those doing coronavirus research. There's email traffic from early January 2020 where your staff was flagging for you that NIH funded coronavirus research at the Wuhan lab through EcoHealth Alliance. Yet few Americans knew we funded the Wuhan lab because the funding went through a sub-award and was not reported to the public database like usaspending.gov as it should have been. Also, EcoHealth violated federal law by failing to report in its research papers how much taxpayer funding it spent on that research. At my request, the Government Accountability Office helped track down that $1.4 million of U.S. taxpayer money that was sent to the Wuhan Institute of Virology, both by you, Dr. Fauci, and through USAID. But first it passed through EcoHealth Alliance, which I helped to get defunded through the NDAA. Dr. Fauci, did you intentionally use subaward funding to obscure NIH funding of Chinese biolabs and coronavirus research?
11: On the advice of counsel, I respectfully decline to answer based upon my rights under the Fifth Amendment to the Constitution.
9: NIAID awarded multi-million dollar grants to a number of scientists shortly after they wrote publicly in the Proximal Origins paper that the COVID virus likely came from nature. Though documents Chairman Paul released last week show in private, those same scientists were much more open to the virus being from a lab. In 2023, Representative Jordan insinuated that you basically gave a $9 million bribe in the form of an NIH grant to NIH-funded virologists to say the virus likely was from nature. Dr. Fauci, yes or no, did you reward the Proximal Origin authors by giving them NIAID grants or contracts?
11: I will decline to answer based upon my rights under the Fifth Amendment to the Constitution.
9: Dr. Fauci, we have learned that U.S. coronavirus researchers at UNC shipped, quote, humanized or transgenic mice to China by around 2017 for use in their dangerous coronavirus work. Under your NIAID coronavirus, researchers also used aborted baby body parts in mice research, and taxpayers paid for them to do that. NIH-funded coronavirus researcher Dr. Ralph Barrick and his colleagues at UNC put parts of livers, thymuses, and chunks of human fetal lung that they got from aborted almost five-month-old human babies. They put those parts in their research mice. They disgustingly named them BLTL mice and wrote they had created a, quote, sandwich of aborted body parts in the mice. Get it, folks? BLT. A BLT sandwich. Your RML lab employees in Montana also ordered and used aborted baby body parts in their taxpayer-funded research. And emails show how they plan to use those mice for post-COVID work. NIH funded putting aborted babies' fingers and scalps off the heads of aborted babies and putting them into the backs of research mice. The scalps later grew fine baby hair in the mice. They even included those disgusting photos in their research paper that you funded. Not all of those were research on coronaviruses, but some were. Thankfully, the current NIH director has said, no more of this. Dr. Fauci, yes or no? Do you think that human aborted parts should be put into mice for coronavirus research?
11: The advice of counsel, I respectfully decline to answer based upon my rights under the Fifth Amendment to the Constitution.
9: Mr. Chairman, would you direct the witness to answer the questions that we have been asking?
12: He probably would if he was here, but I can direct it. But no, I think we understand his answer.
9: We do understand that.
6: You know, this Fauci and all of those that were working with him, I'm going to tell you, those are animals. Those are beasts. And if they, well, you know, God's going to punish them, but John, he did a lot worse than that. He was an orphan children, too. He was experimenting on orphan children there in New York. And they kept that down. And he used our intelligence agents in that to help him. This is as evil gets. And under the Biden regime, it hit its highest point on evil. As far as the dark side goes, but he's got to be brought to justice. This and all of those that are working with him, Bricks and all the rest that were working with him. What do you think?
8: Absolutely, Pastor Ernie. This man is right out of the Nazi playbook. Seriously, that's not hyperbole. He fits it.
6: Absolutely. Anyhow. Yeah, and he's done. We're going to be talking about more and more of the

0: Life can be messy, but you don't have to figure it out alone.
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3: Investigated Trump on the debunked theory. He goes on to say that here they opened a full investigation into the president and identified the cases, Foreign Agents Registration Act, matter involving Russians, and marks it as a sensitive investigative matter. It records that a full investigation was initiated on May 16th. 2017. The Bureau said it had an articulable factual basis to investigate whether President Trump had been involved knowingly or unknowingly in activities for or on behalf of the Russian government and could violate federal law or threaten national security. The stated goal went further. Investigators sought to determine whether Trump was directed or controlled by Russia, or had coordinated activities with Moscow. They also set out to examine whether the president or unnamed others had obstructed or conspired to obstruct an FBI investigation. This is an extraordinary heart of this release. The FBI transformed a constitutional act by the elected president. The removal of the FBI director into the trigger for an investigation asking whether the commander-in-chief was a Russian asset. Well, it goes on to say that Comey had left instructions for his agents that should he be fired, this is what they were to come up and make up and a bunch of lies, flat-out lies, just make up things that whatever they would have to make up to try to take Trump down. So what do you think of that?
4: Well, Pastor Ernie, that's really scary because you have a literal conspiracy working within the government against the duly elected president. This is treason and everything else you can think of it. But here's the thing. Why, even today now, with this, the FBI director, I forget his name.
3: Oh, they're just having the hearings on him today. I can't believe that. Yeah, I would have thought of that. Yeah,
4: I can't either. But he, every time he went before Congress, he lied. Every time. He was one big lie.
3: Oh, wait a minute. You mean the past FBI director, not the current?
4: No, not the current. The past one.
3: Yeah, Chris, that was Chris Ray,
4: yeah. And how come he's not in jail now, Pastor Ernie? How come? What? How long does it take? For lying, they could probably put him back on the stand. He might take the fifth, I don't know. But
3: well, there's, right, there's an investigation, yeah. There's an investigation into him now. And they're saying that they caught him on a lot of things. They caught him lying under oath, but they're saying that he was actually worse than Comey. And
4: so Comey is so dumb. How did Comey ever get that position, Pastor? How? It had to be political. It had to be just for political reasons.
3: He had a number of his relatives, his daughter, he's got a number of that are involved in high places in government. And so...
4: Yeah, he's an assistant United States attorney in Manhattan.
3: I think she was fired. I think Trump had her fired.
4: Yeah, they did. They fired her, yes. And she's got a lawsuit now against being fired.
3: Here's something that's happened.
4: He never told the truth. The man was such at the heart of all of this against Trump, and there he is today. And you say he's under investigation. Well, all right. We'll see.
3: Well, he had that little smirk on his face. Yeah,

0: He said he had no knowledge at all of any of his agents being active out there on January 6th.
1: Yeah, now, it comes out,
0: he lied, and but because they found the emails, they have the emails where he gave the orders. And so they have this. Okay, so he lied under oath to Congress. They have him on a lot of different things. Now, you say, well, why? Well, you know, you were a federal agent. If he's turning over on others, it's what they're getting out of him. They haven't done anything.
1: That would be nice. That would be nice, Pastor Ernie. We don't know that for sure, but that would be really nice.
0: Well, yeah, my guess would be he's going to try to save his own hide. And so this new director of the FBI, what's his name? The one they just been they had the hearings for today. You know who I'm talking about. The one that and you're probably having a senior moment too.
1: Yeah.
0: But anyhow, wait a minute. Every time I do this, people will text me. So I'm going to look at my phone and let me see. Let me see here, because Senator Black's nominee. This may be him, right here. For cursing, let me see what. That can't be this. Here you go. Todd Blanche.
1: Oh yeah. Okay. Yeah.
0: Okay. Now this guy's good. He's doing the job. This is the Democrats fear him, and not just the Democrats. The Rhino Republicans are scared to death of him too, because he's looking into things. All right, and so Blanche is going to be going after these people, and I think in a very, very big way. Remember, they went after him. They wanted to get him disbarred in that when he was Trump's lawyer. And so, alrighty, here's some other things that's happening. Well, old Hillary, the Queen of Mean, she's back. And I don't know, she's been making a lot of these appearances. You don't think that she's got, you wouldn't think that at her age that she would have any aspirations for trying it for a fourth time?
1: No, Pastor Ernie, no, I don't think so.
0: But anyhow, the Queen of Mean says
1: there's no appeal for her. The modern communists within the Democrat Party, they have absolutely no interest. She's like a relic from the past. Well, she is a relic from the past.
0: Well, here's what she's given. She is, remember, she was a hardcore communist herself. Okay? Now, here's what the advice that she is giving now to the so-called mainstream Democrats, okay? And that is that here, she says, the left needs to be ready to defend socialism and communism. People must see all the benefits of the open border, no private ownership of property, abolish prisons, all of these things. She doesn't say that she's supporting all this, but she said that people must see the benefits that the hardcore young communists have to get all their message out about the benefits of defunding the police and the military, of legalizing crime. They want to close all the British prisons. Complete open borders, and they want to abolish rent. They want legalized prostitution and legalized pedophilia, and this is, I mean, amongst other things. And here, she's saying that they're going to have to sell that to the people, the benefits of all of those things. What do you think?
1: Yeah, Pastor Ernie, they want to clean out the jails, right? And this sticks out in me. Every one of those communist dictators, they've got big, huge gulags there in concentration camps. Hitler had his concentration camps. The Russians had the gulags. I don't know what the Chinese had. They both, all of them killed millions of people. So what is this thing about no prison theft or anything? What
0: They're saying no prisons for criminals. They want to have prisons for Christians and any political, their political adversaries and Christians, but no prisons for criminals.
1: Have you
0: heard what James Carville came out and said about he trashed Bernie Sanders? I mean, there's a couple of characters here, right here. Carville came out and he trashed Bernie Sanders, called him some bad names, and he did it because Bernie called Carville part of the establishment. And so so now Hillary caught into this one, too. She says, we can't win if we keep fighting among ourselves. We have to decide if they're ready to kiss. That part she didn't say. I did. That was my commentary. They have to decide whether they're ready to kiss the Muslim ring. And Kamala and Newsom went to Michigan here, and they went down when they had their big communist or Muslim communist red, what they call red green thing, and they kissed the ring of the Muslims, and so now Carville's saying no, you don't have to kiss the ring of the Muslims. And Bernie's saying, yes, you do have to kiss the ring of the Muslims. So what do you think?
1: I don't think, Pastor Ernie, that the communists here are long. I don't see any future for them. I see the future for the Muslims. Now, the Muslims don't have enough power yet, so they've got to line up with the communists. You see that, Pastor Ernie?
0: Yeah.
1: But in the end, the Muslims will be very, very powerful, and the communists, I don't see a future for them. I really don't. The Muslims, yes. The communists, no.
0: Well, there's been a lot of chatter there within the collective, and they're talking about that the Muslims have decided once they, you know, have complete power there, they're going to eliminate all LGBTQ, that they're going to go.
1: There's no doubt about that. No doubt. Absolutely, Pastor Ernie.
0: So anyhow,
1: the communists are atheists, so they're going to get rid of the atheists also.
0: And so here, right now, the Muslims are pushing hard, but they're trying to influence as far as our candidates. They don't want any sodomite candidates. So anyhow, that's a very interesting thing. Hang tight. We're going to be coming up to a break here in a minute. When we come back from the break, we got a lot of stuff to cover. So be right back after this with a whole lot more. Don't go away.
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5: News this hour from Town Hall. I'm Ron Taylor. The Senate has confirmed Todd Blanche as the next Attorney General.
6: It was by the narrowest of margins and overnight, but the Republican-led Senate has confirmed Acting Attorney General Todd Blanche as the new Attorney General in a 50-49 vote. This after Republican Senators Susan Collins of Maine and Lisa Murkowski of Alaska said they would oppose Blanche's confirmation. Blanche says on social media that he's deeply honored by the trust and confidence President Trump has placed in me, and that he's grateful to senators working late to confirm him. Donna Water, Washington.
5: Republican Senator Dave McCormick of Pennsylvania says the Democratic Party is moving toward what he describes as a dangerous socialist ideology.
7: This is not the extreme of the Democratic Party. This has become the mainstream of the Democratic Party. It is anti-law enforcement, it's anti-military, it's anti-business, it's anti-Semitic, and it's anti-America.
5: Senator McCormick made his comments to the Salem Radio Network. A new FBI report is clarifying the facts on active shooter incidents.
8: The FBI recorded 34 active shooter incidents in 2025, most of them in commercial areas. Handguns were the most common weapon used. Notably, civilians intervened in more than 1 in 5 of the attacks and stopped the shooter in 7 cases. The report found that many of those successful interventions happened outside gun-free zones, which the FBI noted can delay an armed response. Willie Nelson, The White House.
5: Iran has issued dramatic new demands around the reopening of the Strait of Hormuz. Oman says talks to manage the strait between it and Iran are continuing. The Senate has passed a short-term measure to keep federal agencies funded into early December and avoid a government shutdown during campaign season. The Senate's passage of the bill in an overnight vote Saturday shows lawmakers have learned from the 2 historic shutdowns that occurred this past year. More at townhall.com.
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5: It was an uncomfortable moment for Democratic Minnesota Senator Amy Klobuchar in her home state.
11: Senator Klobuchar gets booed at an event in Minnesota, the FarmFest gubernatorial candidate forum. This reaction from the crowd after she claims she backed funding for law and order at our southern border with Mexico.
12: Supported funding for order at the border, and I have worked well with law enforcement in Minnesota for years. But what I...
11: The Minnesota primary is Tuesday. Klobuchar is one of 7 Democrats running, but will likely be the presumed nominee. Laura Winters reporting.
5: WNBA Commissioner Kathy Engelbert has sent a memo to teams that addresses ongoing discussions around transgender athletes in women's basketball. The memo says the topic will be discussed further by a task force of team presidents and general managers at a scheduled meeting. More news and analysis at townhall.com. More U.S. adults are turning to AI for financial advice.
13: But it's far from the most trusted source of advice. That's according to a new Gallup survey conducted in partnership with financial services firm Edward Jones. About 1 in 5 Americans who sought financial guidance in the past year used AI, but fewer than 3 in 10 adults overall have any confidence in its expertise, that according to the survey. The poll found a disconnect between the resources Americans trust for financial advice and the ones they actually rely on. Keith Peters, Washington.
5: 2 drivers of Mercedes-AMG cars have filed a class action lawsuit against the luxury car company, saying that the AMG logo on their driver's seat gets so hot that it literally brands them and causes burns. The plaintiffs want Mercedes to compensate them for medical costs. Mercedes-Benz couldn't be reached immediately for the comment. Townhall.com. I'm Ron Taylor.
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0: All righty, we are back. John, have you been following the big controversy with the Smithsonian Institute there?
1: Oh, yes, Pastor Ernie. Oh, that place has been liberal. I remember in the 1970s being in Washington and at the Smithsonian Institute. You could see the twist back then.
0: Yeah, I remember going back, I visited that place probably at least 30 times. I've been in there, and I noticed there's a lot of racism. They're very, especially when Obama was in, things really changed under Obama. But we've got a little clip we're going to play. So it's the hearings, and the woman who's in charge of that, boy, I'm going to tell you, you talk about, take it away there, Andy.
16: Thank you, Mr. Chairman. Director Hartig, you've said that history is a prime tool of social justice, and that the museum works to reframe the traditional celebratory narrative of U.S. history. Isn't that just a polished way of saying that you intend to use a taxpayer-funded national museum to push a racial narrative that divides Americans by their skin color and by guilt?
17: Hi, I'm Ron Reagan.
18: Good morning, ma'am, and thank you for the questions. I have said in a number of my talks that I grow, I think, increasingly confident that history can be a tool.
16: So you're using taxpayer-funded dollars to divide our country by racism and guilt?
18: No, ma'am. I'm using the power of
16: history. Madam Director, you changed the museum's mission away from preserving and presenting American history toward empowering people to create a more just and compassionate future. Who gave you the authority to turn the National Museum of American History into a vehicle for progressive political activism?
18: So the Smithsonian is a nonpartisan institution. We're very proud of that.
16: Who decides what is just, ma'am?
18: I hope we can all agree that we want a just and compassionate future. We do so by preserving and sharing the stories of the past.
16: And are you rewriting that history?
18: Or no, ma'am.
16: No. So you are the one who is over all of this. You are the director.
18: I am.
16: And it seems that you have the authority to decide what is just and what is compassionate. What about the tens of millions of aborted babies, the babies that have been killed in America? Where's the justice and the compassion for them?
18: Ma'am, I believe in a just and compassionate future.
16: Is it just and compassionate to abort tens of millions of babies?
18: I'm not here at this hearing to discuss that.
16: Where's their history?
18: I am not here at this hearing to discuss that.
16: Is that not a part of our American history? Did that not happen?
18: I'm
16: or is it only what you care about? Is it only the issues that you care about and you being cushioned by white privilege and being propped up by your whiteness, as you claim? I'm paraphrasing. Is that what you care about, just racism and making people feel guilty?
18: No, ma'am. I care about the full richness of the American past. Since 1776, there's an estimated 3 billion people who have been here. So it is an honor of my life.
16: There's over 50 million babies that have been aborted.
18: It's the honor of America to do my best to tell the American.
16: Director, you've said that loving America is very complicated. Is it complicated to love your country?
18: I love my country unconditionally, ma'am.
16: And okay, so the 250th anniversary of the Declaration, you said that that should be problematized.
18: Yes, when historians use that, it means to add new stories.
16: What about when you
18: think about it different ways? Yes, pardon me, ma'am?
16: What about when you use it, Director?
18: When I use it, I mean to add new stories and Think of new objects to tell the American story in all its richness since 1776.
16: But you're not going to include the babies that were killed? We can't think of those stories, those new stories, to share with American people?
18: Ma'am, we are going to use the 2 million objects in our collection to tell the American story as fully as we can.
16: There's over 50 billion more you can add to that. When I believe when the director of America's History Museum finds it complicated to love her country and wants to problematize its founding, I believe that that's the definition of undoing our shared national story. Would you agree?
18: No, ma'am.
16: Your museum has minimized or contextualized the founders primarily through slavery and exclusion while elevating narratives of conquest, systematic injustice, and resistance. Is there any version of the American founding you consider worthy of uncomplicated celebration, or is the entire project irredeemably tainted by your view?
18: Mm. So the founding era of the nation occupies 25,000 square feet in our museum. So I'm incredibly proud that we tell the stories of the founding.
16: Is there any part of it that is uncomplicated, or?
18: Oh, some of it's incredibly.
16: We celebrate without complication?
18: Absolutely, ma'am.
16: Okay.
19: Time's up.
20: Mr. Chair.
16: Thank you, Mr. Chairman.
20: I ask for unanimous consent. Unanimous consent to enter into the record an opinion piece authored by witness Professor Blight and published in the New York Times titled "Trump is Bending History to His Will. He Will Fail."
19: So ordered.
0: Ready. All right, there you go. What do you think of that, John?
1: I thought it was tremendous. I didn't hear that part, Mr. Ernie. I'm not sure who I was listening to. I thought they did an excellent job on her, but this here I didn't hear. But bringing up the aborted babies, Pastor Ernie, wowee, tremendous.
0: Yeah, you won't find anything on that. I mean, it's like it didn't happen there. It's really something. That's the revisionist history, and this is why Trump put the signs out there, another thing too, I've been in that museum many times. They would, she would not let pro-lifers, when they had to march for life, they couldn't wear any pro-life like hats or pro-life things that going into there, you know, the museum. Because we always stopped at the museum there for a few minutes anyhow. But anyhow, there you go. Do you know who Morgan Brown is?
1: I do not, Pastor Ernie.
0: She's a pretty young woman with Turning Point USA. And here's what she said. This, you see, this is amazing, John, in today's day and age. They did some studying and things, and here's what they found out. That women are starting to realize that they do much better if they can stay at home and raise children, clean the house, and cook meals, and do the duties of a wife and a mother, that these women that do that are happier. What do you think of that?
1: Well, yeah, Pastor Ernie, that's because that's the way God has developed us as male and female. Definitely.
0: Yeah, well, the other thing they come up with, too.
1: Ernie, it's got to be difficult if a woman has some children and is at work and they're in daycare centers or they have someone else watching them during the day, and then they're working a full job, then they have to come home, and then it's like you can't kind of rest a little after coming home because you have all the duties then with the children. So it's better that she would be home with the children.
0: Well, I remember, you know, you often hear these so-called feminists say that we're not going to go back to the 50s. We're not going back to Leave It to Beaver. Well, I lived in those days, and I thought they were much better than the days. They were cleaner. I mean, much everything was better. And back in those days, in our neighborhood, we didn't have one single woman that worked outside the house. They were homemakers. And back in those days, what happened was that during World War II, when all the men, you know, went off to battle, the women had to take their jobs. So a lot of the women were forced to go into the workforce at that time. But after the war ended, the men came home. They were glad. They were so happy to be able to go back to being wives and mothers. But then, of course, they got away from that. Okay. You know, aren't we always better off just to stay with the roles that God has given us?
1: Yeah, Pastor Ernie, but if you remember, in the 60s, it was the feminist revolution, you remember?
0: Yeah.
1: The media just beat it to death all the time, and it was glorifying women that weren't in the home. They were down playing it, mocking it. That was picked up in the colleges with the women. So it really changed dramatically in the 60s. I mean, radically dramatically.
0: Yeah, I remember that you had there with, what was it that, where they had all of them came together for that big concert? You know what I'm trying to think about? And let me see, something, Stock, Woodstock, that's it, Woodstock, where they come together in the 60s, and that's where the Flower Child came about in the Free Love, and they showed how, and they made films, they made a lot of films, some of those, they were out there at Woodstock. A lot of the girls were going topless. They were canoeing in the nude. Then they showed how they had gotten played together, and they were having like orgies. I mean, it was pretty bad. And then it turned out to be a pretty nasty situation altogether. And we had a lot of my friends wanted to go to that. They wanted me to go with them. I said, "No, I don't think that's what I don't think I want any part of that." You know, and I'm glad I didn't go to that. But yeah, you had that rebellious time. But oh, you know, speaking of that, I watched, and we have it someplace here. They made back. Remember the big eight cassette tracks? They made a big film on that. About the start, and it was Rockefeller, I think it was David or Nelson Rockefeller, who was behind this feminist movement. They did this film. They showed how they were going to do this, what their plans were, this and that, to get the women out of the homes. And boy, I tell you, it worked right from the pit of hell. So it was these men who were actually behind that. And that's when the Gloria... What's her name? Gloria
1: Steinem. Steinem.
0: Steinem and the others come along, and it was an interesting thing because she started out actually being for a while she was a Playboy bunny. Did you know that?
1: No, I didn't know that.
0: Yeah, but anyhow, moving up. Speaking of women, you know who Amy Comey Barrett is?
1: Yes.
0: Well. Amy Comey Barrett, I had a problem with her from day one. I just, you know how you get a gut feeling about that? And I didn't trust her. Now, remember Reagan, who Reagan said was his worst, his worst regret for his presidency?
1: Oh, yeah. It was an Irish name, O'Connor or something like that.
0: Yeah,
1: Supreme Court Justice.
0: Yeah, Sandra Day O'Connor.
1: Sandra Day O'Connor. There you go.
0: And he said Reagan said that you know that was his worst regret because she turned out to be exactly the opposite of what she portrayed herself to be. And so here, Justice Amy Coney Barrett sat in July before a House subcommittee alongside Justice Elena Kagan, making the case to prioritize funding to protect the justices and their families. She described in a recent swatting call at her home, someone phoning in a fake report of gunfire, one of the teenage sons opening the door to find the street filled with squad cars, and also having to explain her then 12-year-old son why she needed a bulletproof vest. I can understand that. Okay. And I don't expect the performing of this service was going to put me in the position of explaining to my children what bulletproof vest and why I had to wear one. Well, to make a long story short, the word is that she some controversial things that she gives in because she's afraid of those on the left. That she actually fears that somebody's going to come after her and her family. And I can understand that. But if you're going to, then she should resign. If that's going to keep her from doing the right thing, then she should resign. What do you think, John?
1: Yeah, Pastor Ernie, yeah, now with Trump in office, if she is facing that, that should be dealt with by the FBI. And we should be hearing like arrests left and right for people trying to intimidate the Supreme Court justices.
0: Yeah, I know.
1: You notice the lower judges there, all those horrible cases against Trump and all? I mean,
0: yeah.
1: It's like they are trying to destroy. So a conservative judge, they will try and destroy, and the other ones, they applaud.
0: Oh, absolutely. Now, check this out. Do you think there's somebody, one of those communist candidates, that would be so bad that even Bernie Sanders would say that he can't endorse him?
1: I would say that there's nothing too bad for that, Pastor Ernie. That man in Maine, there was all sorts of sexual allegations against him, and they were still supporting him.
0: Yeah.
1: There were numbers of women came forward, and the Democrats were still supporting him.
0: Bernie Sanders is probably the most prominent socialist in American politics. He has been the senator from Vermont for 2 decades and published his socialist agenda, including attacks on the oligarchy, while making enough money in Congress and from his capitalist book sales to buy himself 3 houses and to fly in his private jets. So here's a guy that talks about how he's always talking about the working man and taxing billionaires. And it looks like he is one, okay? But here now, this being said, it seems Sanders found a socialist that he won't endorse. Here, he was asked on a podcast if he was about endorsing Wisconsin's Francisca Hong. Okay, are you familiar with her?
1: Yeah, yes, I am.
0: She wants to be governor in Wisconsin. Do you think that there's enough dumb people in Wisconsin to elect that woman?
1: Well, I don't think there's enough to elect her, but there certainly is a significant amount that will support her. And the only way I think she can get elected, Destiny, is if, I'm going to say, for lack of a better word, the Republicans stay home. Otherwise, I don't see how that woman could, not yet anyways, maybe a couple of years down the road, if God doesn't send a revival, a lot of people might be voting for her.
0: Now, do you think there are very many white people in Wisconsin?
1: Yes, and she doesn't want to go in restaurants when whites are there.
0: She especially don't like old white people.
1: Yeah.
0: And What do you think?
1: They make us sick to our stomach.
0: Yeah. Do you think old white people vote?
1: Yeah, legally and illegally, Pastor Ernie.
0: And so, yeah, I mean, dead or alive, too, huh?
1: Yes, yes.
0: Yeah, so he said he did, he, the reason that he doesn't support her is because he doesn't know her that well. and he said this is a race that he really don't know much about. Now, what a cop-out. Shame on you, Bernie. Shame on you.
1: Pastor Ernie, do you know how deep of a communist he is?
0: Well, he got married and did his honeymoon in Moscow.
1: Yes, yeah, that's what I wanted to, if you didn't know that, that's what I wanted to share. He got, and it was like in the, what, the 1960s or 50s?
0: Yeah, no, it was, I believe it was back in the 60s, yeah.
1: Yeah, he went to Moscow to have his wedding because he's a hardcore communist, and that's where he wanted to go.
0: You know what I'm going to do real quick? I'm going to open the phone lines to take a few calls. So the phone lines are now open at 216-901-0933. Elizabeth Warren gets a reality check over her inability to understand how rent works, okay? All of a sudden, you know, how in the world do you think that you could possibly, do away with rent? The Democrats are going to make a housing issue worse by driving landlords out of business. That's what's happening. They're leaving New York City in huge numbers. Sure, that means that the government might take over your apartment building, but as people will quickly learn, there's no bigger slumlord than the government. So this writer has been in the government-owned housing in her city, and every building was run down, dirty, dysfunctional, and the rents were still increased regularly. And so, this is an article by Amy Curtis, in fact. She goes on to say, that's because it costs money to make emergency repairs, maintain buildings, provide appliances, upgrade things like paint or carpeting. Democrats don't understand this because they spend their own money on anything. Now, Elizabeth Warren is getting schooled why landlords raise the rent. People want to know, how can my landlord get away with jacking up the rent so much? And so,
1: well, Pastor Ernie, there's a big question on this. If they do away with landlords and all of that, where does the tax money come from then? They're getting tax money from the buildings.
0: Well, they were, but okay, you realize
1: so
0: now
1: you take out all that tax money that's coming in, and so what's replacing all that tax money?
0: Well, in the past, they've been able to apply. And it's USAID, and DOGE has put a stop on that. DOGE has went in there. A lot of these Democrats, you notice that the DNC is broke. Not only do they not have any money, they're in debt. Where the RNC has, like, what, $180 million? And one of the reasons what happened is when DOGE cut off that cash flow that, remember, they were supposed to be supporting this cause and that cause, that money was kicking back, and then they were using that for their elections, and some of it but they were writing it off as donors, but there wasn't any donors. It was all fraud. And so there were literally trillions of dollars of fraud, trillions of dollars of fraud. And so,
1: right, Pastor. So that's being cut off, like you just said, and the tax is being cut off. The real estate tax must be incredible in a city like New York. If the mayors, the landlords, or the owners lose their buildings, so the city owns them now. So there's no tax coming in. So what are they going to do?
0: Well, here's the problem. What Moron Mandummy said, his idea is this. Put a freeze on rent so the landlords cannot raise the rent. At the same time, he wants to up the tax on the landlords. So, in other words, give the landlords higher taxes, but then freeze the rent. He can't raise the rent up to get more money to pay those taxes. So what do you think the landlord's going to do?
1: They're going to collapse. They won't be able to pay anything for the buildings. They're going to have to leave. They'll probably walk away from it, because who's going to buy it?
0: Right. What they really want to do is they want to turn New York City into a total slum, don't they?
1: Yes. Yeah.
0: Now, here's the thing. Now, you don't, there in New York City, you don't need a photo ID to vote. But you do need a photo ID to do something else. And do you know what that is?
1: Yes, to buy groceries in the store.
0: Yeah. And the government runs stores, okay? And how long do you think that's going to last? Because what's happening when they're doing that, a number of the big grocery chains that are there saying they're not going to compete with government-subsidized grocery stores, that they'll leave. And when they pull out, how do you think that's going to help the New York City's economy?
1: Right. It's a downward spiral, Pastor Ernie. That's what... I'm going to ask you and me to start a crusade here, all right?
0: All right.
1: I'm not going to say progressive or socialism. We're going to say communism. You know how the Republicans are going... Trump is calling them communists, but I don't hear very few of the others. They are... We go by what they say or what they're doing, and that they're communists. We don't call them progressives or socialists. We call them communists.
0: I've been calling them communists for years.
1: You have. You have been.
0: And so... Yeah, the Democratic Communist Party. I've been saying that for years and years. Anyhow, do you know who actor Xavier Bardem is?
1: I have to say I don't.
0: No, me neither. He's an actor, but here he said he's explaining why thousands of Muslims invaded Spain. He's telling you whose fault it is. We'll be back right after this. Phone lines are open at 216-901-0933. We have time for a couple calls. 216-901-0933. We'll be right back.

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Saving babies, teaching sinners, hell's for losers, heaven's for winners. This work is not for beginners, I am blessed by you.

0: right, blessed by you. Anyhow, so you saw here last week about 60,000, I guess, you know, some said 50,000, some said 60,000 illegals invading Spain. And they claimed that they were allowed in by the Moroccan border guards. Obviously, they just sat there and watched, but Spain really didn't do much to try to stop them. But did you notice anything peculiar about that, John? Did you watch any of that?
1: I did not, Pastor Ernie. I didn't watch really anything of it.
0: I did. They were all young men. I watched a lot of it, and I saw thousands and thousands, and I saw two women in there. One was being helped by some guy out of these thousands, and another, and I'm thinking, because the one was very attractive, and I'm thinking, boy, how is she going to, without getting raped? Because you know what they did there at our border down here, coming across the border from New Mexico into Texas. So, but I found out she was actually from Spain, helping them to get into Spain. Let's go out to Illinois. And we have Carol.
1: Wow.
0: Carol, you're in the air.
2: Thank you. I haven't been calling because I haven't felt like America is enforcing our law. We have laws. We don't have Sharia law. We have American law. And we have people who are in very high positions who shouldn't be there. They are not citizens. And I think we need to investigate that. I think you have been trying to speak the truth, but we're in the weeds instead of out in the open about this. And I would love to see America stand for our law. I also would like to see our police and our service people and people who work so hard like you to take care of our country and to stand for God's truth. I would like to see that enforced. And I think that will make a huge difference. Anyway, that's the beginning of what I think I have to say.
0: Well, you know, you're in complete agreement with us, and we're seeing this starting because, again, you saw what happened in Europe, in England, and what they did. And in fact, their plan is, they're not even trying to hide it, is to take over city by city, elect mayors in the cities, okay? And what they have done is some of these very small towns are less populated. Towns of, say, 1,000 or two people, they brought in 1,000 or two people. It's where they become the majority. And so they take over. They elect themselves as mayors. And like you go there to Dearborn, Michigan, here you have where the mayor's Muslims, the police chief's Muslims, and pretty much they're under Sharia law. They're actually under Sharia law, where they've actually had meetings, city council meetings, where Christians were told they're not welcome there, to come.
2: Yes.
0: So,
2: yes.
0: And you have the same thing. Right now, there's like 46 Muslims, hardcore Muslims, that have been sworn in on the Quran and not the Bible. And
2: absolutely not. Not in America. They should not be. Mm-mm. This is America. Yeah. This is not Iran. And this is not anywhere in Europe. This is America. We love God. We love His law. And we love our law, which is God's law.
0: Amen. And so, but we have to push it back. Now, remember, one thing, there's one major thing that America has that all of these other nations didn't. And by the way, you know that now in France they're pushing back. They're deporting them, a number of them, to back to North Africa.
2: God
0: Same
2: bless.
0: Thing is happening. Yeah.
2: Yeah.
0: And I'm sorry, did you say something there, Andy?
2: No, just I agree.
0: Okay. All righty, very good. All right, yeah. Well, thank you for calling. God
2: yes.
0: bless and have a
2: thank
0: have
2: you
0: a great
2: for week. Listening.
0: All righty. Call again, Carol, call again. Let's go out to alrighty. I'm sorry, who did you say we have there?
3: Sheila.
0: Let's go to Michigan and we have Sheila. Sheila, it's about time you called.
4: Oh, well, I'm sorry. I'll make it kind of quick. I just thought about that this week that I heard something about the one that wrote some of the books, War and Peace, Leo Tolstoy, and he begged the United States. And his circle, his time was in the 1860s, you know, right on up. But he begged America to help Israel. You know, he was a peace-loving man. Now he adored women, and so he was not a good family man that way. But he did have that. But you know, we're still one of the many wars that we have fought, the Cold War. I was still fighting what we messed up with, and President Kennedy was trying to be helpful the best he could. But I just, you know, I think some of our stuff, it comes back, and we're kind of repeating our what we didn't learn.
0: Well, you may have some points there. Right now, you know, Kennedy wanted to do... He knew about the military-industrial complex. Eisenhower warned him about that. You had the Iron Mountain Report there with Kennedy. And Kennedy wanted to defund the CIA, okay? So did Reagan. And you saw how far that got them. Now, from what I understand, that the Trump wanted to do the very same thing, to because the CIA has become... What do you think, John? Totally rogue?
1: Oh, yeah, Pastor Ernie. Oh, my. It's a dangerous organization.
0: Now, the director of the CIA is straight, but he's still in there, and he still has a lot of the stay-behinds in there in the CIA. But, yeah, we're dealing with some of the same issues, but we got the new issue.

0: Life can be messy, but you don't have to figure it out alone.
1: Hey, it's the Lusco.
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3: 3 million Americans that will stand up and fight to keep their freedom. What do you think?
4: Well, it's spotty, Pastor Ernie. It depends upon where you are, what state you're in. But so, in other words, it could be lopsided. It could be a lot in some states and very few in others. I can't see it big in Massachusetts, Vermont, Connecticut, Rhode Island. You know, I can't see them making a big, strong stand, Pastor.
3: No. I tell you, I think, I know where I live, you would see one. And if you have any doubts, go to the Tea Party meeting this coming Monday night at 6:30 at 8200 Cedar Road. The Metzenbaum Center, that's the Metzenbaum Center in Cedar Road in Chesterland, Ohio. It's right on Cedar Road, about 1/2 mile west of Route 306, about 1/2 mile west of 306 on the north side of the road. That's the Metzenbaum Center, and that's where they're going to have the Tea Party meeting there. Lord's willing, I'll be there. Normally I'm there, and I normally open in prayer and say a few words. This last one I missed because of a knee injury. But anyhow, we're coming up to that time we come to, and John, where you always like at least 7 minutes. Well, right now, you would have 8 minutes if you would like to give an invitation. Would you like to do that?
4: Well, I would, Pastor Ernie, and I'd like to finish up what we started on that brochure I wrote to the Muslims.
3: Sure. Well, go ahead, okay. and you want to pick it up with the, you left off with the, I believe, the promise of eternal life.
4: Yes, yes. So I may take my time on this to explain some things, but it's kind of self-explanatory. All right. Remember, the title of this brochure is Islam and the Promise of Eternal Life. Islam does not have a promise of eternal life. They're going to be in terror, according to their own writings, on the Day of Judgment when they stand before Allah. But for us that believe in the Lord Jesus Christ, it's exactly the opposite. So let's go. The promise of eternal life. For God so loved the world that he gave his only begotten Son, that whosoever believes in him should not perish, but have everlasting life. God loves all people, but the problem of sin blocks paradise with him. There is no one who can deliver us from sin, because everyone from Adam onwards is under the penalty. And I already explained that we are genetically descendants from Adam. And when Adam fell into sin, and the sin nature came on him, that's passed to us. So no one from Adam can be a savior, because everyone needs to be saved from sin. God's plan sent Jesus Christ from heaven to be born of a virgin. Therefore, he was free from the penalty. Thus, through Christ, there is the way to eternal life and paradise. That this is God's one and only way. There's only one way, folks, and that's through Jesus Christ. Jesus said, I am the way, the truth, and the life. No man comes to the Father but by me. So the verse to cover that is, the first man is of the earth, earthly. The second man is the Lord from heaven, 1 Corinthians 15:47. God proved his great love for us by sending his only begotten Son to die on the cross for our sins. 3 days later, he rose from the dead. Whosoever believes in him

0: him has the promise of eternal life and assurance of never perishing. God was able to make this promise because all things are of God, who reconciled us to himself by Jesus Christ. God was in Christ, reconciling the world to himself and not counting their sins to them. We plead with you in Christ's behalf, be reconciled with God, for God has made Jesus to be sin for us, who knew no sin, that in him we might be made the righteousness of God. That's 2 Corinthians chapter 5, verses 18 through 20. God's pleading with you through these scriptures, folks, and me and Pastor Ernie here speaking them to you. We're pleading you too, pleading also to you, be reconciled to God. On the cross, Jesus took the penalty for all our sins. Then God placed his righteousness in us. This is the reason we have assurance of eternal life. Jesus dying on the cross was not a sign of weakness, but of God's love and assurance of eternal life. If you reject God's love, then you will pay the full penalty for your sin in hell separated from God. This is reality, folks. If you reject Christ, the penalty then you have to pay yourself. Now, this is a little bit about what the Koran says about Jesus Christ. The Koran makes two tremendous admissions, which agree with the Bible and Christ are necessary for eternal life. The first, found in Surah 19:20, acknowledges his virgin birth, while the second, found in Surah 19:19, which states he lived a sinless life. Both these admissions together are the foundation that Christ is Savior. This is two-thirds towards God's promise of eternal life. The final step is repentance from sin and faith in Jesus Christ as Savior, which completes God's promise of eternal life. In the book of Revelation, which gives a glimpse into heaven, the people there tell us how they obtained eternal life and also claim that heaven is open to all who trust Christ as Savior. Quote, "For you were slain and has purchased God by your blood out of every tribe and people and nation and language." Right now, you can have the assurance of eternal life, just like the people who are already in heaven. Folks, the people in heaven told us how they got there, exactly by Jesus dying and shedding his blood to redeem them. I invite you to receive God's promise of eternal life with a prayer like this. I repent of my sin and turn to Jesus Christ as my Savior. I believe he was born a virgin and was totally sinless. I confess that Christ suffered and died on the cross to pay the penalty for my sin. He bodily rose from the dead. I confess that Jesus Christ is the Son of God. Because Christ paid the penalty for my sin, I now know I have God's promise of eternal life. Thank you for sending Jesus Christ as the Savior. And now, as a believer, I will follow him in water baptism. These things I write unto you, that you may believe on the name of the Son of God, and you may know that you have eternal life, and that you may believe on the name of the Son of God. 1 John 5:13. Pastor Ernie, how much time is left?
1: How much time do I have, Andy? He got about 2 minutes left.
0: Oh, okay. I also added a part here that I skipped, and I believe this is very important. This is for people that have just confessed Christ as their Savior. Father God, I ask that you heal my broken heart. I forgive anyone who broke my heart. Please heal it from fear, anxiety, terror, hate, depression, bitterness, and rejection, and free me from all addiction. Thank you for sending Jesus Christ to heal the brokenhearted. Now, folks, that what I just shared, the first part which we heard earlier and I ended in, that's how we have assurance of eternal life, that we are not terrified of God when we stand before him. And that's really for blessing us, rewards in that. We're not afraid because he is our loving Father, that he sent Jesus to, in love, to redeem us from our sin. He didn't have to do that, but he loves us. He's a loving God. So to have that love in you, as earlier, it's like a young child with his father. That's the bonding God wants with us. You need to come out of the sin. Jesus Christ paid the penalty for it. That's why he had to die on the cross. There's a penalty for sin. So we're pleading with you, like the scripture says, be reconciled to God. Today is the day of salvation, according to the Bible. Don't put it off, folks. We don't have tomorrow. We have only today. So, Pastor Ernie, I think that's everything that I had to say.
1: Well, I think you said it very well. How much time, Andy?
2: A minute, 10.
1: All righty, very good. Well, that is a great brochure when you get them together. We have to maybe use this in one of our mailings, okay? Because we send out quite a few.
0: You have
1: to send me. Yeah. It's a great thing to give to a Muslim. Well,
0: Pastor Ernie, and, tell them the cover, how the cover looks on it.
1: Well, the cover is a picture of paradise. And
0: it's beautiful, isn't it?
1: Yeah, it is. And I would imagine it's in full color. This is black and white.
0: It's a beautiful one, this thing.
1: All righty. How much time now, Andy? Now it's time to say thanks for being here. I want to say good night. I want to say God bless. Don't forget Church at the Pavilion. And always, always, keep fighting the fight.
0: Fight.
1: We did it before Trump. Fight.
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10: In 1796, George Washington made one of the most consequential decisions in American history. He chose not to seek a third term as president. So why does that matter? Because America was not built on permanent rulers. It was built on ordered liberty. Faith teaches that authority is a stewardship, not a possession. Leaders are accountable to God for how they use power. And why does that still matter today? Because republics survive when leaders respect limits and citizens defend them. Washington's lesson still stands. A republic is preserved when power has limits, and public service remains a duty to God and country, not a path to personal rule.
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20: And what I'm asking you to imagine with me is when you see that, when you recognize something, when you're watching and listening and thinking about it, and you see it, and you go, there's no explanation for that other than it's not logical. 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Recognize God is moving. I believe the reason we see these brazen expressions of the absurd is because God is doing the most remarkable things. I believe what unfolds in this chapter is clearly demonic resistance to what the Spirit of God is doing in Philippi.
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20: Back in the midst of COVID and all that trauma, when there was so much confusion, I invited you to join me in beginning to watch, listen, think, and act. And that little paradigm has stayed with me ever since. I hope you're still utilizing it. I was reading something this week. It was some article. I forget now where it was, but they said that the theater of the absurd had released a new piece. And I started shouting, "They took my line! They took my line!" If you've only got two ideas, you have to kind of protect them. But I think watching and listening and thinking and being prepared to act is a very important component in the world we're living in. There's a verse I would remind you of. It's not in your notes, so this doesn't count against my time. But it's Hebrews 12. We've read it before. The author of Hebrews is quoting the prophet Haggai when he says that the voice of God shook the earth, and he promised, "Once more, I will shake not only the earth, but also the heavens." And the words "once more" indicate the removing of what can be shaken, that is, created things, so that what may not be shaken can remain. I believe truly God is shaking the earth. Amen. I don't think it's the devil or the demons or darkness or politicians or other religions. I believe God is bringing a shaking to the earth to reveal those things that cannot be shaken and to make clear those things that can be. I don't know about you, but things that I thought were completely trustworthy in the last few years have been proven to be less so. Things that I thought would never happen, I've seen them become common. I mean, there's a realignment taking place. Does that feel like the world you're living in? And I think we continue. What I wasn't prepared for in COVID was that there would be a series of shakings. And I'm not clever enough or intuitive enough or a good enough listener to always know in advance. There are some things Jesus told us would happen, and I'm watching for them. You know, I know if you fly, if we fly to Israel and you've never been on a plane before, your ears will pop. And I know that's going to happen, but I can't tell you how many minutes into the flight that's going to happen. I'm not that clever, and some of you probably are clever enough to figure that out. God bless you, pointed heads. But I'm not. But what I imagine is it's like the tremors of before or after an earthquake. You know, there may be a most significant expression of that shifting of the tectonic plates, but typically there's a lot of other tremors before and after. The same is true with volcanoes. You know, those are all related to the surface of the earth and the shifting of the earth's surface and the energy that's released and the disruption to the stability of our lives. That's what earthquakes and volcanoes are. And when the Bible tells us as we approach the end of the age, there'll be earthquakes. I think it's certainly the physical kind, but I think there's going to be other kinds. Do you know the majority of the volcanoes on the earth take place below the surface of the oceans? We're not even conscious that they're happening. It's a small percentage of the ones that are visible to us. We think they're only on the tall mountains with the craters that you can identify, but most of that takes place below the surface. And I think most of the earthquakes that take place spiritually are below the surface. There are spiritual forces shaping our world that aren't visible. I've said to you over and over and over again, the problems that we're facing are not primarily political, they're spiritual. That the great challenges we have are not because of the depravity of the wicked. It's not because evil has become more evil. It's because the faithful have become more indifferent. And we have withdrawn the restraining influence that we're intended to be. We see the consequences of that. We feel the aftershocks. And I believe greater spiritual awareness is going to be necessary. If COVID was the shaking, that's the one where I felt like I was awakened. It's like the curtains got pulled back and we began to look at things that honestly I really didn't want to look at. But we didn't stop with that. October the 7th, Hamas's attack on Israel was another episode in my mind of shaking. I think Charlie Kirk's murder was another shaking, far beyond Charlie. Well, I think there's been another episode, and in real time, I didn't understand it fully, but I think when Zohran Mamdani was elected to be the mayor of New York City. It's not about a person, but I think it was another episode, something happening that just seemed unthinkable. And what's been consistent through this run, in my imagination, is that it's what happens after those events that I wasn't prepared for. I could imagine a virus from China and a global pandemic. Those have been a part of human history. What I wasn't prepared for was all the responses and how it got politicized and how truth broke down and how they said church was non-essential and you couldn't go. I wasn't prepared for all that aftermath. On October the 7th, it was no surprise to me that Hamas hated the Jewish people. It's a part of their charter. They've been expressing that hatred for decades, fueled by Iranian money and encouragement. No surprise there. What I was completely unprepared for was the hatred of the Jewish people that boiled out of our elite colleges in America and begun to capture people even on the conservative side of the discussion spectrum. And it continues today. I didn't imagine that that was there. It was a revelation. It was something that was unearthed by the tremor. When Charlie was murdered, I wasn't surprised that people hated him. I wasn't prepared for the hatred directed at him and his family and his organization. I was a child when JFK was assassinated. I just remember that it interrupted cartoons. I didn't like it for his funeral. But I've done enough history work to know we didn't vilify his family. In fact, they received kind of a celebrated place. And it wasn't because his character was always so stellar. What happened after Charlie? I wasn't prepared for that. I didn't imagine that kind of hatred when a young man was, life was taken from him for doing nothing more than being an advocate for a biblical worldview on a college campus and tolerating a conversation with different viewpoints. Well, I wasn't prepared for someone to be elected to our most powerful city, our largest city. The city of Unity. If you talk to somebody anywhere in the world that thinks about America, they start with New York City. Somebody to be elected to that that stands in opposition to our fundamental type of government. It's unimaginable to me. And my first reaction, it's just New York. And then I had to stop for a minute and think, no, that's not really true. Because in our last two presidential cycles, Bernie Sanders would have probably been the Democratic nominee had it not been for the political maneuverings that take place, below the surface on that. I don't know, I'm not a politician, I can't say that for certain, but he certainly had a lot of momentum. But this week, the co-chair for the Democratic Socialist of America on C-SPAN read their policy platform, which is a reflection of what Mamdani and so many others it was just almost beyond my imagination. Again, in real time, I don't typically recognize these things happening, that God is preparing his people, that it's unfolding events, and what's shrouded in darkness and deceit gets exposed to the light. That's what this shaking is about, and I believe something has been exposed to the light. Now, I'm going to read you part of the platform, but before I do, I've come to the conclusion, it's taken me a while. COVID's been a while now. And sometimes I'm a little slow. Pray for me. But it's more beneficial to me not to perceive of this as a spiritual attack or some dark demonic assault. I don't find that helpful. It puts you into a bunker mentality and you lose your joy and you lose your compassion for people and you lose your motivation to be an advocate for Jesus because there's some kind of dark attack taking place. I believe it's a time of heightened spiritual activity. I believe God is moving in the most remarkable ways. And I believe there are responses from principalities and powers and spiritual forces of wickedness in the heavenly places. And we have to choose which one we're going to give ourselves to. That middle ground is evaporating. It's almost gone. Sitting on a fence doesn't seem like a good idea anymore. The Holy Spirit has electrified the fence. And people have had to choose. You've had to decide what you believe. And the reality is all these things are being expressed in the earth through people, and we're a bunch of cracked pots. So you can find things to disqualify almost any person you know. You have to look for the fruit. Are they honoring God? Are the principles of their lives and what they're standing for, are they biblical? But the DSA, the Democratic Socialist of America, they announced in public this week on national, in national media platforms, what their intents are: to dismantle the U.S. Senate, to dismantle the executive branch, to dismantle the Supreme Court, to open our borders, to disband ICE, to disband the police, to empty our prisons, to grant amnesty to all immigrants, regardless of status. They want public ownership of our largest corporations. It's antithetical to the system of government we've had for 250 years. See, there's a pattern demonstrated in the history of socialism or communism and how they take over nations. The outcomes on this are clear. It's not difficult to imagine. It's predictable.
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2: Be not afraid, be not discouraged. 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But God's Word and the Spirit of God will give us the courage to face every challenge with the assurance that we can be triumphant in Christ.
19: 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Now, let's get back to Pastor Allen with his message called Dangerous Faith, Addressing Demonic Resistance.
20: We've been talking about dangerous faith, not dangerous violent, dangerous that threatens principalities and powers and spiritual forces of darkness. If the opposite of a dangerous faith is a non-threatening faith. If your faith is not threatening to darkness and evil, what do you have? We've been passive for too long. We want to be dangerous to those forces that oppose the purposes of God. Again, not in anger or belligerence, but with determination. I want to start in 1 Peter 2. It's a verse that was in one of our devotionals this week. And when I read it this week, it felt so powerful to me. It was as if I could, anyway, I felt closer to the suffering of Jesus that morning. If you don't get our daily devotional, you should. You go to the website, you can sign up for it. It's free, Monday through Friday. They'll drop it in your inbox about 5:30. No, I do not send it personally every morning at 5:30. Somebody stopped me the other day and said, why do we only get it 5 days a week? Why don't we get one on Saturday and Sunday? And I said, you do. It's called church. So, but this passage was in one of the devotionals this week. It's 1 Peter 2. It says, how is it to your credit if you receive a beating for doing wrong and endure it? But if you suffer for doing good and you endure it, this is commendable before God. That's not a verse ever many of us memorize. To this you were called. Called to suffering, because Christ suffered for you, leaving you an example that you should follow in his steps. He committed no sin and no deceit was found in his mouth. It's describing Jesus now. When they hurled their insults at him, he didn't retaliate. And when he suffered, he made no threats. Instead, he entrusted himself to him who judges justly. He himself bore our sins and his body on the tree so that we might die to sins and live for righteousness. By his wounds, you've been healed. For you were like sheep going astray, but now you have returned to the shepherd and overseer of your souls. So often we describe Jesus, I think we do it as if he had a passive faith. He didn't defend himself. He was like a sheep before his shearers. When he suffered, he made no threats. When the Roman soldiers blindfolded him and hit him over the head again and again and again, he didn't say anything. The man who spoke to the wind and the waves and they stilled. The man who spoke to people who'd been dead and buried for days and they came to life again. The man who commanded demons to move and they moved. He said nothing. It wasn't because he had nothing to say. It wasn't because he didn't have an option. He told this same Peter, in fact, I think Peter's the perfect one to deliver this message, because in Gethsemane, when they arrested Jesus, do you remember Peter draws his sword and he cuts off somebody's ear? I promise you, he wasn't trying for the ear. He was trying to rearrange the connection of his head and his neck. And Jesus said, Peter, put your sword away. If I wanted to, if I needed to, I could call legions of angels. We could have lots of help right now. But I need to do this. And Peter's reminding us that Jesus entrusted himself to him who judges justly. We've interpreted that, I think, inappropriately so often, and imagine that our faith should be passive. We go read the verse where Jesus talked about turning the other cheek, and we make that the only verse we know, and we institutionalize it, and we think, well, we're always passive. We never speak up. We never defend ourselves. Well, Jesus as the suffering servant is not the only portrayal of Jesus. It's not the full expression of his character. He's coming back to the earth as a conquering king. Amen. And every knee will bow and every tongue confess. He'll be the judge of all the earth, of the living and the dead, with an eternal destiny. When we think about Jesus' suffering, think about it in two ways. There are things Jesus suffered as our substitute, substitutionary suffering. He suffered some things so that we don't have to. Peter said that by his stripes we are healed, that he bore our sins in his body. He took the punishment for our ungodliness. That's why we call him Lord. We don't earn our way to that. You can't be good enough or kind enough or whatever enough. Jesus was our substitute. But there's another kind of suffering, exemplary suffering, where Jesus is our example. And Peter talked about that as well. It's in those verses before. He said, if you suffer for doing good and you endure it, it's commendable before God. You were called to this because Christ suffered for you, leaving you an example. So that our faith is intended to include, drum roll, suffering. We have some pretty elaborate theological systems that would tell us we never have to. Sometimes it's because of the way we think the world's going to end and we just won't have to deal with any suffering. There's a lot of variations on that, both for the end of the age and in between. But clearly the scripture says that Jesus was our substitute for some things, but our example for others. Look at Philippians 3:10. This is Paul writing to a church, and he says, I want to know Christ. How many of you like to know Christ? Amen. Yeah, me too. Be careful. I want to know Christ and the power of his resurrection. Well, on that one, we get almost 100% participation. I want to know the power of God. I want to know how to do those things, Jesus. I want to be an expression, a conduit. But Paul didn't stop there. He said, I also want to know Christ and the fellowship of sharing in his sufferings, becoming like him in his death. I don't think Paul is saying we have to be martyrs. But in Jesus' submission to the will of God, even to the point that he would accept death, that we submit ourselves to God's purposes, even when we know it could bring suffering. See, I don't think that gospel has gotten a very wide play of late. And you don't need to create suffering. You don't have to go looking for it. Evil exists in the world. In fact, I want to give some context to that, but he goes on to say, and so somehow to attain to the resurrection of the dead. What I want to put on the table for the moment is that imagination, that conversation that I suspect all of you have heard, that Jesus was silent before his accusers, that he didn't defend himself, and therefore neither should we. I don't think that's an accurate presentation of the narrative. That's certainly true, that as our substitute, Jesus was silent before his accusers. But he didn't tell us to be silent. I want to look at the other side of the equation, if you will, in the Acts chapter 16. It's an event in the life of Paul. And I gave you a bit of context because I think it's more helpful. It says, during the night, Paul had a vision of a man from Macedonia begging him, come to Macedonia and help us. And after Paul had seen the vision, we got ready at once to leave for Macedonia, concluding that God had called us to preach the gospel to them. So what's going to follow that is directed by the supernatural intervention of God. It wasn't like Paul and his team missed God. They didn't get like a bargain on some first class tickets to Macedonia. So they changed their plans because they could upgrade the cabin on their cruise. God called them there. And then I want you to watch what happens as a result of that. Verse 16, same chapter, when they were going to the place of prayer, they were met by a slave girl who had a spirit by which she predicted the future. And she earned a great deal of money for her owners by fortune telling. And the girl followed Paul and the rest of us shouting, these men are servants of the Most High God who are telling you the way to be saved. Is that true? Yeah. I mean, most of us would probably consider it a compliment. But if you went to the ball fields to watch your kids play or your grandkids play, and somebody sat two rows behind you and they kept saying, these people are servants of the Most High God, and they're at the ball game today to show you the way to be saved, I bet you'd move. Well, the lady followed Paul and Silas for several days. She kept it up for many days, and finally Paul became so troubled that he turned around and said to the Spirit, not to the woman, to the Spirit, in the name of Jesus Christ, I command you to come out of her. And at that moment, the Spirit left her. When the owners of the slave girl realized that their hope of making money was gone, they seized Paul and Silas and dragged them into the marketplace to face the authorities. Paul and Silas are directed to Philippi by the Spirit of God. They've had gotten some traction. They met a woman by the name of Lydia. And she welcomed him into her home and invited her friends, and they've been receptive to the gospel and to the Jesus story. And they're gathering for prayer on a daily basis. And as they cross the marketplace, this woman who is tormented by an unclean spirit, recognizes who they are. And for some unexplained reasons, decides to make that public. It's a form of harassment. And finally, not the first day or not on the first occurrence, but finally, at some point, there's really no explanation given, Paul turns and rebukes the spirit, not the woman, the spirit. And the men who have been profiting from this woman recognize something that's happened. So her deliverance from a spirit that you can't see is tangible enough that the men who have been profiting from her, fortune-telling, recognize that they have lost their opportunity for a profit, and they're angry. They could care less about the woman. The response is a demonic attack expressed through people who are angered because they anticipate a loss of income. That sounds pretty current to me. As a result of this spiritual encounter, Paul and Silas are arrested, beaten, and imprisoned. I would submit to you that the response is not logical. The title for this is Addressing Demonic Resistance, because I believe what unfolds in this chapter is clearly demonic resistance to what the Spirit of God is doing in Philippi.
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25: 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If it is God who is doing the speaking, I believe that by his very nature, God is worthy of my undivided attention for the moment. So when we listen, we're to listen aggressively and intensely, for God may be saying something to you through someone else that will change your life.
26: With all the voices we hear each day, how do we determine the message God wants to impress in our spirit? Today on In Touch, the teaching ministry of Dr. Charles Stanley will be reminded that God never says anything that's unimportant, so we'd be wise to keep our heart and mind focused on Him. Here's Dr. Stanley's explanation of God's goal in communicating.
27: God never says anything unless it is very important and worth remembering. He doesn't engage in any kind of chit-chat. He doesn't preface his remarks with anything. And God doesn't speak for 15 minutes and finally get around to the point. God is always at the point. He makes no introduction. He doesn't talk just to be talking. God always has something specific to say. He says it precisely. He says it concisely. And it always, without fail, has something to do with our need. Now, it may involve other people, but God is always speaking to our need. It may be that we have a need to become involved in somebody else's life. Or it may be that God wants to do something in our own or to say something to us. But God always has our need in mind when He's speaking. Now, if God is speaking and I'm doing the listening, if I want to be sure that I hear what God is saying, one of the things I need to settle or to learn is this. What is God's primary objective or objectives? What is His goal or what is His goals in speaking to me in the beginning? That is, if I really want to hear what God is saying and be able to listen to Him and know that I've heard from God, one of the best things I can do is to learn what God's purpose or His goal is in the beginning of speaking to you or to me. That's what I want to talk about. I want to give you three words, and I want you to listen carefully. Three simple words. Here is what God has in mind when He speaks to you and to me. He always has these three things as His goal. So it's a threefold goal. Number one, when God speaks to our heart, His first goal is we may comprehend the truth. Get that word down, comprehend, which means that we may be able to grasp it. We may be able to seize it, and we may be able to understand fully what He is saying. God never speaks in riddles. That is, He's going to speak to your life in a way that you can understand, because God's goal for speaking to you, my friend, is that you comprehend the truth. So God will not speak to you and to me in riddles. You say, well, now, there have been times when God's spoken to me that I didn't understand what He was saying. It wasn't because God was foggy. It wasn't because He was being confused. It was because something in your life was hindering a clear hearing of what God was saying. God speaks to you and me, and He wants us to listen. Not simply to listen to with our mind. If I only preach to your mind, you're going to get a mental message. But if God, through my spirit, through this voice, speaks to your spirit, you're going to get a spiritual message, and God is going to deal with your whole life, not just your thinking processes. Now, there are two kinds of listeners, and all of us fall into one of these two categories. That is, we are either passive listeners or we are aggressive listeners. We become involved in listening. Here's a passive listener. Comes to church on Sunday morning and views to see if everything is in order. Seeing how she's dressed, how he looks, how the choir's doing. Did pretty good. In fact, they did great. What kind of sermon? Sort of. Well, it was all right. That person is just in the middle of a big crowd of people. They are passive listeners. They did not come with a decision to hear from God. A passive listener will miss most of God's message to them, if not all of it. Nowhere in this book are we admonished to be passive listeners. We are to be involved, aggressive listeners. You know what an involved, aggressive listener is? An involved, aggressive listener comes to church with a Bible in his hand. When the pastor opens the book, he opens the book. When the pastor begins to preach, he gets out a pencil and piece of paper. He's an aggressive listener. He wants to be sure he doesn't miss anything. Listen. An involved listener listens with intent, probing, searching, listening carefully, wanting to be sensitive to what God is saying, alert to what God is saying, interested in what is happening, turning to the verses, thinking all the time, how does this apply to my life? I don't want to miss this. I hope he says that again. An intensive, aggressive listener. If God speaks through this servant or any servant, and you are listening, my friends, you're under obligation before Almighty God to listen aggressively, intensely, sensitively, because it is the mouth of God and not the mouth of man. And I want to encourage you, my friend, do not come to church. Do not watch the television. Do not listen to the radio as a passive listener. If it is God who is doing the speaking, I believe that by His very nature, God is worthy of my undivided attention for the moment. Amen? Amen. So when we listen, we're to listen aggressively. That's why we must learn to listen carefully to others, not passively, but aggressively and intensely, for God may be saying something to you through someone else that will change your life. But if you're a passive, ho-hum listener, then my friends, you may miss God's direct message to your life. We're to listen with comprehension. You recall, for example, in that first chapter of James, what he says about those who go to the mirror and look, walk away. He says, for example, in verse 25, but one who looks intently, that is, I mean, listen, they pride up to look to see what's there. What is God saying? They want to grasp the truth. What is the Lord saying to us? And every time you and I come into a situation, every time we come to the Lord's house, we should ask God, Lord, when we sit in these pews, Father, even before we get here, give me a listening heart. Lord, show me how to listen aggressively. Show me how to listen attentively. Show me how to listen probing to see if what I'm hearing is the truth. How can I apply this to my heart? Listen, we want to be listening to Jehovah Yahweh, Elohim, God, not man. What does man have to say? Not much. Look at the mess this world is in. You know why? Because men are listening to men. They're not listening to God. Now, I'm going to tell you, my friend, when you hear God speak, and you know that it's from the Word of God, you know that from the Spirit of God into your spirit, God is dealing with you, then, my friend, let me ask you a question. If God is the God He says He is and He is, does He not demand, does He not require, and does He not deserve my full-hearted attention for the moment that God is speaking? If He's the God we say He is, He deserves my undivided attention, because you see, God wants me to know the truth. You say, well, what is this truth God wants us to know? As I thought about it, I think you could put it into three categories. Number one, He wants us to know the truth about Himself. He wants us to know the truth about ourselves. And He wants us to know the truth about other people. When I understand the truth of who God is, I'm going to begin to understand better who I am. Then I'm going to begin to understand who other people are and their needs and how God in my life, through my life, can help meet those needs. God wants us to know who He is. He has equipped us through the indwelling Holy Spirit to know Him. So the first word is what? Comprehend. He wants us to comprehend the truth. All right, the second word. The second part of God's goal for us in listening is that we may be conformed to the truth. To be conformed to the truth. That is, shape into the mold of the truth that we hear. Fashion into the mold of the truth we hear. What does He say, for example, in Romans chapter 8, verse 29? He says in this 29th verse, for every single believer, God has predetermined, predestined, preordained that every single believer would be shaped, that is, fitted into the mold of Christ. He says what? Conformed into the likeness of Jesus Christ. How is God going to conform you and me into His likeness? By revealing to us the truth of His likeness, shaping us. And as I am confronted with the truth, I can do one of two things. I can resist the truth. I can refuse to be pushed into God's mold, into the likeness of Christ, or I can hear the truth, drop my guard, receive the truth of the Lord Jesus Christ, yield to Him, not resist, but yield, and be fashioned into the likeness of Christ. He says we are to listen in order to comprehend, and to comprehend in order to be shaped and to be, listen, to be conformed to that truth. You'll recall, for example, back in James again, chapter 1, what he says. He says, now, there are two kinds of hearers. He says, if anyone, verse 23, if anyone is a hearer of the word and not a doer, that is, that's a passive listener, hearing but not doing. Hearing, listen, being entertained but not being conformed. Let me tell you something else. God never speaks for our consideration. Shape us. Shape us into His likeness. That's the reason He reveals truth to us. The wisest thing you can ever do is to allow the truth to shape you into the mold of God. Let me ask you a question. Would God ever tell you anything that's not true? Never. Would He ever tell you anything that is not good for you? Never. Would He ever require of you anything that's not good for you? Never. Now, there'll be some things He may say to us that we don't particularly like to hear. And I think as Jeremiah spoke, the listeners to Jeremiah and his prophecy, one of the things that they said, we ought to have this spirit. Listen to this. Jeremiah chapter 42, verse 6. Whether it is pleasant or unpleasant, we will listen to the voice of the Lord our God. Haven't you heard people say, I'm not going back to that church anymore. I don't want to hear that preacher. Why don't you want to hear? All he talks about is money. Or all he talks about is sin. Could it be that God's trying to get through your thick heart? I'll tell you one thing. Listen, if I went somewhere and heard somebody preaching, God got a hold of me and got me under conviction, I'm going to, listen, I'd be afraid not to go back. If you are running from God, what you're doing is you're resisting the truth, and what you're saying is, I love darkness more than I love light. And friends, you're headed for trouble. You remember what Jesus said? He said, the man who hears these words that I speak and doeth them is like a man who builds his house, and the foundation is solid rock.

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3: Judea, Samaria, the uttermost parts of the earth. In 2 Timothy chapter 2 and verse 2, that beautiful passage that oftentimes we quote about discipleship. It's just true about lots of things. Listen to what he said. Chapter 2, verse 2, and the things which you have heard from me, Paul said to Timothy, listen, the things which you have heard from me in the presence of many witnesses, these entrust the faithful men who will be able to teach others also. That is, the truth that you have been able to comprehend, Paul says, through me as I have been your teacher. He says, you are to communicate these truths to others who in turn will be able to pass them on that somebody else's life may be changed. Now I want you to listen to me very carefully. We're going to get real personal. Every single one of us, every waking moment of our life, every single one of us is communicating something every moment of our life. That is, every waking moment. By what we say and what we don't say, by what we do and what we fail to do, we are communicating something. For example, here's a dad, the family. Son says, well, Dad, how much are we going to tithe this Sunday? Dad says, we're not going to tithe this Sunday because I can't afford it. I've got bills to pay and I can't tithe. Then, Father, you are communicating to your son a lie. You're communicating to him by your actions that you cannot trust God with your money, that God is not faithful to meet your needs, that God will not keep his promise concerning the tithe if you give it. So you're saying, son, you can't trust God when it comes to money. You say, well, I'm not one of those tithers, but I wouldn't say that. You've already said it. You have already communicated by your decision. You have communicated either truth or error. In your family, for example, let's say that you never read the Bible. What you're communicating to your family is, I'm smart enough to make my decisions and I can get along without God's counsel. And that too is a lie. That too is error. And if you're teaching your family that a person can get along without the counsel of God, my friend, you are communicating to them something that is absolutely untrue and detrimental to their whole future. Your sons and your daughters have never seen you on your knees, never heard you pray. What you're communicating is, I don't need fellowship with God. I don't need to ask him about anything. I can handle it myself. And the truth is, that's not true either. That is a lie. You cannot handle it without him. Not and be what God wants you to be. Listen, the absence of prayer, the absence of the Bible study, the absence of giving, the absence of sharing our faith is communicating to others that none of these things are important. And my friend, you and I know that every single one of them is important. And his dad, and he's talking to his family, says, well, God wants me to raise my giving. We're going to trust the Lord. Here's a need we have. We're going to trust God. You know what you're communicating to your kids? Boy, listen, when all hell breaks loose, you can trust on God. When you can't see your way clear, God will work it out. God will meet your needs. Listen, we are communicating either error and lies, or we're communicating truth, life-changing truth. And then some fathers and mothers wonder why their families in the mess they're in. Could it be that you and I have communicated unbelief? Listen, we communicate so many things we never decided to communicate. Let me ask you a question. In the light of what you know, listen, in the light of what you know that God's been so gracious and good to teach you over these years, are you deliberately, willfully, by an act of choice, attempting to apply these truths to your life on a daily basis in order that you may be shaped in the likeness of Christ? And are you communicating the truth about God? Are you communicating the truth about yourself?

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3: Is grow in your own character and your own boundaries. When you have your own boundaries, your child's living around a grown-up who can make hard decisions, do the right thing, and succeed, and they see that and they want that.
4: Connecting that one to the first one, I think one of the things I think I did well was to show my boys that I'm not perfect. Mm. You know, we know the child isn't perfect. And sometimes in parenting, we can reinforce that all day long, mm-hmm. you know. But what helps, I think what really helped for my sons was when I could confess that I'm not perfect. Yeah. I made that, I blew that. I remember one time saying to Trent after, you know, I think I disciplined him for something and it was probably too much energy. And I said to him, I'm sorry, I really reacted to that in a way that I shouldn't have reacted. And he had the biggest smile on his face. He was probably 8. And I said, why are you smiling like that? He goes, I didn't know parents had to apologize.
3: Wow.
4: Wasn't that?
3: What a light bulb moment.
4: What a light bulb. And yeah. It was a good thing. And I think maybe, you know, you see these lessons that you lay down for your kids. That was probably one of the brighter lessons that I was able to get to.
3: Well, the funny thing about that, Jim, is, you know, we think it's a big deal that we let them know we're not perfect. They know.
4: That's true.
3: They've been watching.
4: Thank you for joining my therapy today yeah. with Dr. John Townsend.
3: They're just waiting to see you. Are they going to ever admit what I already know?
4: Yeah.
3: And that, in what you did, I love that rupture and repair dynamic of once you know you've screwed up, how fast can you repair it?
4: Yeah.
3: And kids do get that 8-year-old smile like, okay, things are okay.
4: Yeah.
3: Don't wait. Do it quickly.
4: Yeah, that's so, so good. In that context of the third of the realities, there's a concept in there. You said time does not heal all. We tend to use that so freely in our culture. Time will take care of it. We lose a loved one. Mm-hmm. Time will heal that. It's partially true, isn't it? Mm-hmm. It may not be all the way true, but...
3: Well, look at it like this. When you go to your doctor with a bacterial infection, does she say, well, time's going to heal this?
4: No.
3: She says, it's going to take time. Time is a necessary but insufficient condition. You must have it. It's not enough because of two other elements. It's time plus grace plus truth will do anything. Grace is the love of God, the love of other people, the support, and information, truth, principles, structures, these sorts of things. Time will do it. As long as there's grace and truth involved.
4: Yeah. You know, for our parents that are in the middle of work and life and orchestrating all of that, and let's not talk about the in-laws and Christmas and Thanksgiving and all the stuff that happens throughout the year, you want me to do what, Dr. Townsend? Teach boundaries to our kids? Make the pitch for why doing this actually saves you so much work later.
3: There's a why here, and the why is because it's not now, it's about the future. The family, and you guys know this better than anybody, the family is an oven where you take this little bitty being, and then you take it through all these experiences and these growth things, and then they come out, hopefully, a functional, loving adult. They can love, they can work, their life is in place, and that's what our job is about. And so if you can tolerate the tough thing about the attitude problem now, or the disrespect, or the chaos, and think, I'm making something later that'll be good for her and good for me. The parent's job is to bring the future into the present and say, we're doing these things because we want you to be a strong person, a happy person, an in-control person.
4: Mm. You know, one of the things, and we've talked with Dr. Kevin Lehman, and you know him well as a friend, you know, the birth order, personality, temperament must play into this a bit. And we saw that in our own children. You know, you think you're the same family, but each child is unique. Mm-hmm. And so we had the strong-willed child, then we had the more passive child. And you do have to, I would think, and maybe you disagree with this, I would think you have to kind of adjust these approaches of boundaries to the temperament of your child a bit, not in the concreteness of them, but maybe

0: in the way they're delivered? Or how would you answer that question about how I deal with the type of child I have, the strong-willed child and the passive child, just as an example?
1: Absolutely. I totally agree with that. The basics are the basics. There are house rules that we will always keep and we will stick to. But you have to customize it according to the temperament of the child, which was just built in and baked in from the DNA. And when you do that, everybody wins. So it's the communication style, is how direct you are, is how much you listen. As long as the basics are working and you're doing it their way, everything works.
0: And I think it's so good because, again, with my oldest son, it's very linear for him, very logic driven. He just wants to know. I remember saying to him, once he had his license, we had a midnight curfew, and I said to him, you know, be home by midnight. And he said, why? And I said, one, it's the time limit, and two, nothing good happens with teenagers after midnight. And he said to me, do you have empirical data to support that? That was exactly what he said. And my other son, who's much more feeler, I had the same chat with him 2 years later. Mm-hmm. And he said, okay, Dad, I think you're right. Very different responses, right? But that's the point, mm-hmm. that you have to know your child, which takes a bit of work, and then apply those principles accordingly.
1: Just like you'd like to be treated.
0: Yeah, well, there you go. I think that's in scripture, isn't it? Treat others. Yeah, we get it. John, this has been great. Thank you so much for, man, a lifetime of learning when it comes to neuroscience and therapy and psychology, but mostly the biblical application of this. And you've said it a couple of times here that the Lord is the creator of neuropathways. Mm-hmm. And we're finding that more and more. And I just love the way you blend that, first as a Christian, but secondly, as a professional who works on the mind. I mean, these are important things to know, and that's the goal of us as parents, is to, I hope, to create the healthiest adult children that we can, because in that, we're honoring the Lord with our responsibility as the parent, right?
1: Yes, that's true, Jim. And I've just got to thank you for all the years of keeping the mission, the vision straight. I can't tell you how many parents I have referred to you whose lives and parenting were saved over the years because there was a message, there were skills, there was help that nobody else was putting out. So thank you.
0: Thank you so much, Dr. Townsend. It really helps when people like you sit at the microphone here and we can talk about it together. And that's the invitation. If this has sparked awareness for you, or you know somebody that needs this book, get a hold of us. When you make a monthly pledge of any amount, we'll send you a copy as our way of saying thank you for joining the ministry. And together, we're helping more people. 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One listener said this, I have learned so much from you and love the biblical parenting truths you encourage us with. 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
0: And Dr. Townsend, you're involved with raising up the next generation of strong Christian counselors through your efforts at Concordia. Tell us more about that.
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0: Yeah,
1: 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We're at the bottom third of expensive schools like ours, and we have these great guest experts, people like Henry Cloud, Patrick Lencioni. There's a person named Jim Daly who speaks with our students who's very well
0: It's always fun to talk to the students.
1: So, yeah, we're at TownsendInstitute.com.
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0: After Jesus healed the blind man in John chapter 9, he asked him, "Do you believe in the Son of Man?" And today on Truth for Life Weekend, Alistair Begg explains why every individual will eventually have to answer this question. And if your answer isn't yes, then it's no. Find out why the Bible leaves no room for fence straddlers as we continue our study in John chapter 9.
1: Essentially, this morning's study turns between a question and an answer. The question is there at the end of verse 35, "Do you believe in the Son of Man?" And the answer, which then comes in verse 38, "Lord, I believe." Jesus, we learn from the opening part of verse 35, has sought out this man in order to ask him this express question. The question is there, "Do you believe in the Son of Man?" And I want to suggest to you three things concerning the question. First of all, I wonder, would you agree with me that what Jesus poses is a vital question? A vital question. Now, some may immediately want to challenge that assertion. They perhaps want to suggest that it would be more accurate to say, well, it is an interesting question, or maybe we could even upgrade it to an important question. But to suggest that it is a vital question in the scheme of things may be an indication of rhetoric rather than accuracy. And so in light of that, it falls to me in suggesting the vitality of the question that I must have the wherewithal to substantiate the assertion. And so I invite you to turn initially to John chapter 3 to explain why it is that I offer this as a question which is vital. John chapter 3 and verse 13. Jesus says, "No one has ever gone into heaven except the one who came from heaven, the Son of Man. Just as Moses lifted up the snake in the desert, so the Son of Man must be lifted up, that everyone who believes in him may have eternal life." I remember what the question is. Do you believe in the Son of Man? What are the implications of belief? Answer: belief is the open door to eternal life. Therefore, Jesus sets the question in the context of eternity. If you look at verse 18, you have a solemn statement still in John 3 and in verse 18. "Whoever believes in him is not condemned, but whoever does not believe stands condemned already, because he has not believed in the name of God's one and only Son." So the question of believing in the Son of Man, the question posed to this man once born blind, addresses the whole issue of life itself. And in John's Gospel particularly, there are a tremendous number of statements concerning life. It bursts upon us in the prologue when Jesus is introduced. "In him was life, and this life was the light of men." In John chapter 3, Jesus speaks to Nicodemus about eternal life. In John chapter 10, he says, "I have come that you might have life and that you might have it in all of its fullness." Well, in every instance, he was speaking to people who had life, who had physical life, who were alive, pointing up the fact that Jesus' use of the terminology speaks to something far deeper, far more significant than simply our journey through our earthly existence, whether it be 70 years or longer. And to this man, he says, "I have a question for you. Do you believe in the Son of Man?" He's asking him whether he has ever entered into the discovery of a life that is in Jesus, a life that once in Jesus goes all the way unhindered into eternity. Now, that, of course, will be challenged by people. It may even be challenged by some who are listening to me now. The idea of a life that will never end. Yes, that's what the Bible says. That once we discover the resurrection life in Jesus, once his Spirit comes to live within us, even though we die, even though they put us away in the ground, still we will live. Hence the song we sang concerning Easter. And the reality of that truth brings to the Christian an expectation of what is still to be, while they enjoy the privileges of life in the now. So that eternal life is not something that we aspire to over there when we get there, but eternal life, the life of which Jesus is speaking, is a life which begins now and continues all the way through into eternity. Now, some years ago, maybe 20 years ago, maybe 25, we'd have to go back, people would have poo-pooed this in general conversation. And most people would have said, especially if they came from a scientific background, I never heard such hogwash in all my life. I'm a scientist, I'm a rationalist, I know certain things, I have verifiable data. This is all speculation and spurious nonsense. But I have found, and not exclusively, but increasingly, that many of my friends who were once marked by that kind of rationalism are beginning to change their tune. Perhaps there is something more. Perhaps the Bible has something to say. Now, we know why the sneaking suspicion is there, because the Bible says that God has set eternity in the hearts of men and women. In other words, a man and a woman knows intrinsically that death is not a cul-de-sac, that death is actually a gateway. And it is for that reason that death, when it comes in all of its finality, still doesn't end the conversations that people have about their loved ones. So that even though they may be unbelieving people, they're still talking about where their loved one has gone, or what has happened to their loved one, or how they felt their loved one with them. Why do they say these things? Why can they never imagine themselves dead? Do you ever imagine yourself dead in your coffin? It's impossible, because you're alive imagining it. You can't imagine it. You're still thinking life, life, life. Now, when we bring this back to the man born blind and the assertion that this is a vital question, what are we saying? Well, think about it. This man who'd been born blind might have been ready to conclude that his big problem in life was over. After all, his big problem in life was being blind. And Jesus had come and dealt with his blindness. Therefore, no more blindness, no more big problem. Let's just get on with our lives. He might have been very quickly within earshot of people who, seeing him now able to move around and enjoy life in a whole different dimension, as they talked with one another about the experience and so on, one of them said just before they parted, "Well, you know what everyone says, as long as you have your health, that's all that matters." Which is, of course, one of the mantras of our day, isn't it? As long as you have your health, that's all that matters. It's not all that matters. Not when you put eternity into the picture. Not when you ask this question, do you believe in the Son of Man, and believing is the gateway to eternity, then it introduces to our portfolios something that is far more significant. So when Jesus asks this man about his need, he's asking him about his need of spiritual sight. This man, although he could now physically see, needed to see Jesus, needed to believe in him. If blindness was the issue, then the story was over. I was blind, now I can see. Question closed, case closed, wrap it up. Why does Jesus seek him out? He seeks him out to ask a question. And I say to you again, it is a vital question. Secondly, you will notice that it is a specific question. It's a specific question. He doesn't ask the man whether he believes something or he believes anything or whether he's feeling religious or whether he's a spiritual man. No, because that's another of our mantras in our day, isn't it? The people, as a sign-off, they'll say, well, as long as you have health, or they will say, well, all that matters is you have faith. Isn't that what our friends say? Well, it just matters as long as you have faith. What do you mean, as long as you have faith? Faith in what? Faith in whom? Jesus isn't asking, are you a religious person? Do you believe something? Do you believe anything? No, he's asking a specific question. Do you believe in the Son of Man? Now, Son of Man is a designation that you find throughout the Gospels, over 80 times in the Gospels, many of them here in John as well. We're not going to delay on the term. A good concordance will help you with that. The term derives from Daniel chapter 7. It runs through the Gospels. You find it again reappearing in Revelation chapter 1. All that matters for our purposes this morning is to recognize that in using this designation, Jesus is indicating his own heavenly and transcendent nature. It is a designation which contains in it all kinds of notions that run from the Old Testament all the way through into the apocalyptic literature of the book of Revelation. And it is, if you like, Jesus' favorite designation. With only one exception in 12:34, the phrase never appears on anyone else's lips except the lips of Jesus. And what he is saying in this is that he is not a son of man, but he is the son of man. The son of man who has come down from heaven, hence his origin is transcendent and divine and unique. But he is the son of man who has come down and is connected with humanity. He doesn't speak to us from afar. He comes down to where we are. And he does not come down to where we are to live life free from the exigencies that face other people. He knows sorrow and disappointment and pain and thirst and so on. And indeed, in Isaiah 53, he is depicted as a man of sorrows and one who is acquainted with grief. It is for that reason that men and women who themselves are acquainted with grief and who understand sorrow will find Jesus a wonderful person to seek out. He is there. And he is ready, and he is willing. In fact, he is the initiative taker in reaching out to those who are in the predicament of their lostness. Do you believe in the Messiah of God? It's a question that is a very relevant question for many of us this morning, because we've been developing our understanding of Jesus, some of us, haven't we? We started off that there's a man called Jesus. We may, as a result of thinking about things, have concluded that he was actually a prophet of God. But we haven't ever come to the point where we have decided that he is the Messiah of God, that he is none other than God himself. And that's the third aspect I want you to notice. The question is not only as it is, but it is also an unavoidable question, a vital one, a specific one, and an unavoidable one. It was unavoidable for the man. And actually, it's unavoidable for each of us. Do you believe in the Son of Man? Now, the answer to that is either yes or no. Maybe is a no. I don't know is a no. I'd like to think about it some more is a no. An unchecked box is a no. And the reason I say that it is an unavoidable question is this, that although you may go through all of your life seeking to avoid the impact of this question, you will, when God calls you before him, answer this question. Because the Bible says it is appointed unto man once to die, and after this comes judgment. And the basis of judgment is simply and essentially this: have you believed on the Son of God? Have you believed in the Son of Man? Have you cast all of your hope for forgiveness, for time, for eternity? Have you reached the point where in casting yourself, in believing childlike faith upon Jesus, you're able to say, I know whom I have believed? It's an unavoidable question. See, Jesus is inviting the man to trust in the one who is the revelation of God. And in verse 36, it would appear that the man is eager to believe. He's saying, Jesus, if you can answer just one more question for me, I think the longer I've listened to you, the more I find a reason to believe in you. In other words, that this is not some great quantum leap into oblivion by this man. There is a growing sense of confidence. This man whom I had never known has intervened in my life. He has met me. He has opened my eyes. He has come and sought me out. He is speaking kindly to me now. He has this question for me. Do you believe in the Son of Man? What shall I say to him? Well, look at what I'll say to him. Who is he, sir? Why don't you tell me so that I may believe in him? This isn't the response of the Pharisees challenging Jesus. This is humble. This is genuine. And the Bible assures men and women that when they come to Jesus in this way, if they seek him, they will find him when they search for him with all of their hearts. And this man clearly desired to believe. Desired to believe. Do you desire to believe? See, you can desire to believe and not yet believe. Do you desire to believe? Do you have questions like the man had questions? Do you have a basic question like this? Who is the Son of Man? Tell me, because I want to believe. Well, then take a leaf out of the man's book. Go and inquire of Jesus. Go to your Bible. Read John's Gospel. Ask Jesus. Make yourself known to me, Jesus. Who are you? Are you the person that you claim to be? Because it would appear that to this point, the man had never even seen Jesus. Otherwise, it doesn't make sense that he would say, "Who is he, sir?" Which is the word kurios in Greek, translated sir here, translated Lord in verse 38, as a result of his eyes being further opened. "Who is he, sir?" the man asked. And Jesus makes this amazing declaration in verse 37. "You have now seen him." You have now seen him. I've seen him. That was something that he couldn't have said before. It's fabulous, isn't it? Maybe there's a smile on Jesus' lips. You've seen him. In fact, he is the one speaking with you. Now, don't miss this, and we'll get ready to stop. But you can't miss this, especially if you're here today wondering about the claims of Jesus and saying to yourself, "I wonder who is this Jesus? I wonder if I can rely on him. I wonder if I can trust him." What does he actually say about himself? You will have read literature that tells you that there's nowhere in the Bible you can find that Jesus says, "I am God." That is absolutely true. There's no place in the Bible where he says, "I am God." But the whole of the Gospels are permeated with his self-designation as none other than Son of God and Son of Man. Now, loved ones, if you're thinking then, which I'm sure covers a significant number of you, here we find ourselves at the very heart of Christianity. You see, what we are confronted with here is the assertion of Jesus. Do you believe in the Son of Man? Do you believe in the Son of God? Do you believe in the Christ? Do you believe in the Messiah? That's what he's asking. Do you believe in the revealer of God? Do you believe in the one who redeems men and women? The man says, "Who is he? Tell me so that I can believe." Jesus says, "You're looking at him. Do you see what he's saying? I'm God. I'm the Messiah. You're looking at the Messiah." Same as John 4. "Who gives the living water that you don't have to come here and get more water? What is this living water? Who provides this living water? If you knew who it was who was telling you this, you'd ask him, he'd give you living water. Who is this? We know when the prophet comes." Jesus says, "Ego eimi, it's me." Now, for those of you who read C.S. Lewis, you remember C.S. Lewis says, we have three options essentially. In relationship to such an assertion, either Jesus is deluded, he just doesn't know what's going on, or he is a deceiver, a flat-out liar, or he is the incarnate God. Lewis, in his memorable statement, says then, deductively, so you can come to him and spit at him as a demon, or you can fall at his feet and call him Lord and God, but do not come to him with any patronizing nonsense about his being a great moral teacher. He has not left that option open to us. He didn't intend to. So to believe in the one way is inevitably to close down the other options. Do you believe in the Son of Man? If the Unitarians are right, we are wrong as Christians, And we are idolaters because we have made a man into a god. Therefore, we have broken the first commandment, and we ought to acknowledge before the living God that we're absolutely wrong. If they're right. And the question is, have you examined the book? Jesus, a deceiver? Jesus, deluded? Or Jesus, the very person he claimed to be? And then you see the question remains, doesn't it? A vital, specific, unavoidable question. Do you believe? Yeah, I believe. What? Some people get off the bus at that stop. Oh, it can't be as simple as that. This is becoming a Christian. Do you believe? Yes, I believe. Oh, you've got to make it harder than that, Alistair. I mean, anything that simple is very difficult for me. If you could make it very difficult for me, then that would be a lot simpler. Right? So when you tell people, come on now, would you believe in Jesus? They're slipping down rabbit holes all over the place. Excuses and reasons for not believing. Do you believe? I always think of my friend Paul when I ask this simple question, how he was in Edinburgh University studying to be a vet. And he was being pressed upon by various people from the Christian Union and invited to different things and given books to read and are you reading your Bible and have you considered this and so on. And eventually they prevailed upon him in the midst of all of these considerations of the claims of Jesus, and they took him to a Christian retreat center. And he told me afterwards how scared he was going into this retreat center and especially having to room with one of these Christian fellows. And before they ended the evening, as they packed their stuff up and were ready for lights out, the fellow from the other bunk said to him, Paul, I just have to ask you, do you believe in Jesus? And Paul said, I looked at the guy and I said, yes, I believe in Jesus. And he said, I marked my conversion from that moment in that room in response to that vital, specific, and in that case, unavoidable question. It's actually the question for everyone. For everyone. Do you believe in the Son of Man?
0: 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That is Alistair Begg with a vital question each of us must answer. 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
10: Proverbs 20. I'm going to read one verse here and preach on it just for a little while. Preach to God's people tonight, to Christians. Proverbs 20 and verse number 6. Most men will proclaim everyone his own goodness, but a faithful man who can find? Now, the Bible always holds true, but certain things are just so obviously daily true that you just don't miss it. And that's one of them. Most people will make sure that if they do anything good, that people know about it. Most people, that's what it says. Everybody can proclaim their own goodness, you know. So if people, you know, sometimes people say, preacher, I want you to pray for somebody that I witnessed to. And really don't care if you pray for them or not. They just want you to know they're witness to somebody. And I'm not being mean. I'm just being honest with you. I'm not being mean. That's the way people do. People like to proclaim their goodness. They like to tell what they do that's good. Now, it didn't say necessarily that was a bad thing, but it gave a contrast, and the contrast is this: the hard thing to find is somebody who's just faithful and does what they're supposed to do and just does it without a pat on the back, without a reward, without recognition. They just do it because they're faithful. That's what the verse is talking about here. It's just like an old clock that just keeps running and it's faithful. and don't really look great, but every time you look at it, it's got the right time on it. And nobody really, unless anybody wants to know what time it is, they never really pay that old clock any attention. It's just over there collecting dust. But when you want to know what time it is, you look at it, and it always tells the right time. That's a neat thing. You know what it is? It's just faithful. That word faithful means steady, loyal, reliable, believable. It means thorough in the performance of duty. The most important quality, if you're saved, the most important quality that you can have is to be a faithful Christian. There is no greater quality, there is no more important quality that you can have than to just be faithful. I want to preach on that verse tonight a little bit. I want to preach on, but a faithful man, who can find? It's a question. And of course, it's a rhetorical question, meaning, who can find somebody that's just faithful? Now, it means they can be found, and I'm going to show you that. It's just a real rare thing. People that are faithful to do what they're supposed to do. Let me give you three or four things tonight, and we're done. Number one, faithfulness is rare. First thing I want to say is faithfulness is rare, and you know that because of the text. Somebody that just consistently does what they're supposed to do, they're dependable, they're on time, every time, they're where they're supposed to be, they don't need a constant push or a shove, or constantly somebody on their back telling them where they need to be and when they need to be there. Just somebody that has the character and the faithfulness to always be on time, everywhere, exactly as they're supposed to be. That is very, very rare. I don't think people understand just how important that is. It's a constant struggle and a burden in a church setting to find people who are faithful to do things, like faithful Sunday school teachers who study every week and they pray and they prepare, and they're ready to teach their class. And they're here on time, every time, ready to teach that class on Sunday. It's hard to find people that are faithful to be involved in the bus ministry, whether it's just bringing snacks for the kids or going out on a route to try to get folks to ride. It's just almost impossible to find somebody that is faithful to do those things. It's hard to find somebody that's faithful to pass out tracts and witness, and that's faithful to try real hard during the week to invite people to church and to get them to church and to bring them to church. People are kind of hit and miss on those things. But it's almost impossible to find somebody who's just faithful at it. I'm talking about a rare, rare quality. People that are faithful to Sunday school, to coming and being in Sunday school every Sunday and learning, and faithful to Sunday night and faithful to Wednesday night. God don't ask a whole lot. I mean, it's not like we have church during the daytime while you're working. We have church at 7 o'clock on Wednesday night. We have it Sunday morning, Sunday night. Services last about an hour. It's just so hard to find somebody that is just faithful. They're just there because they're supposed to be. And they're always there. And they're always in their pew. And they're always where they're supposed to be when they're supposed to be there. It is a rare, rare quality. It is the most important quality in the Christian life, but it is very, very rare. Somebody that's faithful to the choir. You know, it is very important when the choir opens the services, like they did tonight on the opening of the service, on Sunday morning when they open the service. It's so important that you be in your seat up there ready to sing. Oh, you might, you know, some person, you got this going on, maybe you got a little sniffle or this or that or whatever, and this time, oh, I'm just tired of singing. I don't think I'll sing in the choir. I don't think. All of that stuff is critical. It's just important that if you sing in the choir, that no matter what's going on, when you come, you get up there and you get the book and you're ready to give it your very best and be a witness for the Lord and sing for His glory and set the stage for the preaching of the Word of God with your singing. It's all of that stuff, is every little thing, like I preached on the other Sunday night, is just so important. And that faithfulness is so rare. Where are those Christians who are faithful just because they love God? They're faithful to everything just simply because they love the Lord. That is a rare thing to find. The lacking element in most Christian character is faithfulness. It's very critically important just to be faithful, just to be in your pew on time. That is very critically important. The Bible said in Psalm 12:1, "Help, Lord, for the godly man ceaseth, for the faithful fail from among the children of men." It's a failing thing. It's hard to find. And that verse connects godliness with faithfulness. That's a strange thing, isn't it? But it is a rare, rare thing. I went to school with a fella, high school. Went all 3 years of high school with a guy, and I went to church with him. His name was Gary. Gary was an unusual type fella. He is the number one most quiet person that I've ever been around in my life. That's good, because whenever we get to the judgment seat, I'll have to give an account of enough words for him and me and everybody else. But he don't talk much. He's very, very, very quiet. He almost said nothing. He would talk a little bit, and we were around each other all the time. We were around each other in carpentry class, building cabinets and things like that. In other classes, I was around him all the time. I was around him at church. He just never talked. You never heard anything out of him. He never made a fuss. He never complained. He never complimented. He just didn't talk. He was real quiet. He was intelligent, but he was very quiet. Maybe that's why he was quiet, because he was intelligent. But anyway, Bible said in a multitude of words, there wanteth not sin. So there you go. But anyway, he was a faithful guy. He drove a church bus every Sunday. He'd come, get on the church bus, and drive it. Pick up all those kids, bring them to church. Nobody ever pat him on the back. Nobody ever called his name. Nobody ever did anything. There was not a service ever that he was not in his seat on time, every time, sitting in his seat. There was no time that he missed driving the bus. He was always driving the bus. He got a job at Drexel Furniture, working in furniture. He never missed work. He was there every day, on time, every time. I don't know if anybody ever bragging about him. I don't know that he ever got any kind of awards. I don't know anything about any of that stuff. I just know that he's faithful, that he's been that way all of his life. He didn't need anything out of it. He wasn't looking for anything in the spotlight. He was just a faithful Christian. And to my knowledge, he still is to this day. And so we need people like that in God's work, people that just get it done. They just do it because they love God. They're not doing it for any recognition. They're not doing it for any kind of a medal to hang around their neck. They just want to do something for God because they love him. Let me say this. That is rare. Faithfulness is rare. Number two, faithfulness is recorded. God records faithfulness. I'll give you some examples. Moses, in Numbers chapter 12 and verse 7, the Lord said, my servant Moses, who is faithful in all mine house. Hebrews 3:2. As Moses also was faithful in all his house. You're talking about a testimony. Old Testament and New Testament, the Bible mentions that Moses was faithful. No wonder God called him. No wonder God could use him. When a person's faithful, you can depend on them. So Moses was faithful. David was faithful in 1 Samuel 22:14. And who is so faithful among all thy servants as David? David was a man after God's own heart. He's faithful. You'll see a pattern here that the greatest men in your Bible had one quality, all of them. All the great men that I mentioned, these are the standouts in the Bible. If you were to pick the six greatest men in the Bible, all of them were given a quality of one thing. Faithfulness. So Moses was faithful. David was faithful. Hananiah was faithful. In Nehemiah 7:2, Hananiah, the ruler of the palace, who was given charge over Jerusalem, for he was a faithful man. He ruled God's capital city of Jerusalem. You say, why? Because he was faithful. It didn't say he was a good politician. It didn't say he could smile good and kiss babies. It didn't say he run a good campaign and had nice signs out. It didn't say he made a bunch of promises. It said God let him be ruler of Jerusalem because he was a faithful man. He could be depended on, and God let him rule. These men are faithful. There's Abraham in Nehemiah 9:8. The Bible said, and foundest his heart faithful before thee, and madest a covenant with him. In Galatians 3:9, he's called faithful Abraham. So you're talking about Father Abraham, the father of the Jews. All of these men had one quality that forever etched in the Word of God. People are still reading about them 4,000 years later. People are still reading about them because they had one simple quality. I've not read one verse about how smart they were, how intelligent they were, how rich they were, how talented they were, how much Bible they knew. I've not read one single verse about any of that. Every verse says they were where they were, and God blessed them like he blessed them because they were faithful. They were where they were supposed to be on time when they were supposed to be there every time. There's Daniel. Daniel 6:4. Then the presidents and princes sought to find occasion against Daniel, but they could find none occasion nor fault, for as much as he was faithful. Timothy, 1 Corinthians 4:17. For this cause have I sent unto you Timotheus. It's Paul talking. He sent him Timothy, who is my beloved son and faithful in the Lord. Paul, 1 Timothy 1:12. And he said, and I thank Christ Jesus our Lord, who hath enabled me, for that he counted me faithful, putting me in the ministry. Tychicus and Onesimus in Colossians chapter 4, verse 7 and verse 9, were both recognized by Paul as being faithful. Antipas is called a faithful martyr in Revelation 2:13. Their names are etched in Scripture for one particular reason. They were faithful. So not only is faithfulness rare, faithfulness is recorded. There's people who've done great feats over time. They're not in the Word of God. There's people in the Bible who won great battles and did great things. And they don't stand out like the men that I've just mentioned. It is a rare quality, but it is a recorded quality that God put in the Bible. God purposely recorded men's faithfulness, and he will record yours. You don't have to be talented. You know, you don't have to be able to play an instrument. You don't have to be able to recite a whole bunch of scripture. You don't have to be able to sing a song. You don't have to have the ability to teach. If you want to be recorded in God's book up in heaven for something very, very important, all you got to do is be faithful. That's all it takes. We are living in a day when very few people take that seriously. I mean, they may be in their pew and they may not. They may show up when it's on time when it's time. And they may not. It just depends on what else they got going on. And I'll tell you this, when people are like that, they're unstable in almost every area of their life. You can be the most talented person in the world, and if you're not faithful, you're worthless. What if you can sing the best song, but you don't show up on time to sing it? All of those talents, all that's, none of it is any good until a person is first faithful. Number three, faithfulness is a requirement. It is a requirement. The Bible says in 1 Corinthians 4:2, and I'm fixing to make a heavy statement, so stay with me. 1 Corinthians 4:2, it is required in stewards that a man be found faithful. Now, every Christian is a steward. A steward is somebody who is left in charge or care of something. God left all of us as stewards in this world over his work, over what he has for us to do. And so we're stewards. Please get this statement. To my knowledge, as best as I know, as far as I know, there is only one thing in the entire New Testament, only one, that the child of God is required to do. I didn't say there wasn't other things you're supposed to do. But where the Bible says this is required, there's only one. And it's faithfulness. It's the only thing in the Bible that it says you are required to do in the New Testament. That means it's not an option. It's not something you can leave out and try to make up for in other areas. It is a requirement that a steward be found faithful. Required means demanded, needed, necessary. We're all stewards, all of us. The Lord left us in charge. It's a requirement. Faithful to the task. Proverbs 25:13. As cold of snow in the time of harvest, so is a faithful messenger to them that send him, for he refresheth the soul of his master. Who's your master? You know how you refresh his soul? Ain't it amazing? Wouldn't it be something if Jesus looked down and said, that's my child, that one is refreshing to my soul. You know what it is? A faithful servant. That's what the verse says. He refresheth the soul of his master. And the Lord looks down and says, boy, that's refreshing. That one's faithful.

0: Life can be messy, but you don't have to figure it out alone.
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3: And Judge Shepherd wasn't there. And so he went to his office and picked up the phone and he called Judge Shepherd's home and there wasn't no answer. And the judge lived alone. He lived by himself. And the pastor was so worried that he left right then. He left the church, drove to the judge's home. He beat on the door. Nobody answered the door. The door was locked. And he called the police and said, "You need to get here. This man's not in church." Of course, the police probably thought he was nuts. But he said, "Look, I'm telling you, Judge Shepherd's not at church. You need to come." He talked to him and talked to him and convinced him, and they kicked the door in. And when they kicked the door in, Judge Shepherd was laying in the floor. He was unconscious. There was a gas leak in the house. And the police said 30 more minutes and the judge would have been a dead man. Do you know what saved his life? His faithfulness to the house of God saved his life. If it had been like the average person, he would have been a decayed skeleton by the time anybody found him. But they found him because he was faithful to the house of God. Faithfulness is a requirement. Faithful to the task. Faithful to the truth. Psalm 14:5, a faithful witness will not lie. A man was exploring through Alaska. It was bitter cold. And he came to this little bitty church. It was a church and a mission school. And there was this lone missionary who preached and taught there. And I'm talking about, this is the bitter cold of Alaska. And so there was almost nobody there. There was this little bitty teeny few people that was there. And that guy looked at that missionary and he said, "What are you doing in this cold, dreary, out-of-the-way place, wasting your life?" And here's what the missionary said. He said, before he did, the guy said this. He said, "This task is hopeless, and you've made so few converts all these years. What have you accomplished, and why are you wasting your life here?" And he said this, "God sent me here." He said, "I will stay till I die or until God says move. Results are not my business. Faithfulness is my business. The results are up to God." Nobody there. Nobody knew he was there. A handful of people. But God told him to be there. He said, "My business is faithfulness. Results are God's business." And it's the same way in my life and yours. It's not about results. It's not about what we're getting accomplished. Are we faithful to what God has told us to do? Faithful to the task. Faithful to the truth. Faithful with the tongue. Proverbs 11:13. "A talebearer revealeth secrets, but he that is of a faithful spirit concealeth the matter." You know what I noticed about that verse? Here's a neat thing. It don't say anything particularly about the mouth or verbalization. It says, "A talebearer revealeth secrets, but he that is of a faithful spirit concealeth the matter." I was looking for my dumb cell phone. I don't never bring it in church, but I had it earlier because I needed to get some information off of it, so I don't have it. Revealeth secrets. Social media. See, that's how people get by now without using the tongue. They just gossip with their fingers. The opposite of a faithful witness is somebody who reveals secrets and tells things they know. Faithful with, I said, the tongue. Whether it's verbal or you put it on paper or whatever, faithfulness is a requirement. A lot of folks may be at church regularly, but they're not faithful because they can't control their use of information. Okay, I'm going to give you the last point. It probably ain't going to go no better. Number four, faithfulness, here's the good part, is rewarded. Faithfulness is rewarded. Proverbs 28:20, "A faithful man shall abound with blessings." Now, I believe this book. And I believe when it says, if you're faithful, you will abound with blessings, I believe it means exactly what it says.

0: I believe that if you're faithful to what you're supposed to do, you're faithful to church and faithful to pray and faithful to read your Bible and do the things in your own time and you do what you're supposed to do, I believe God will bless your life. I'm going to show you two quick verses of scripture and we're done. Look in Matthew 25. Matthew 25. Show you two things here about this reward of faithfulness and we'll be done. Matthew 25 and verse number 14. Matthew 25, 14, for the kingdom of heaven. It says, a man traveling to a far country who called his own servants and delivered unto them his goods. Unto one he gave 5 talents, to another 2, to another 1. Every man according to his several ability. God only gives you what you have the ability to handle. And straightway took his journey, verse 16. Then he that received the 5 talents went and traded with the same and made them other 5 talents. Likewise, he that had received 2, he also gained other 2. But he that had received 1 went and digged in the earth and hid his Lord's money. After a long time, the Lord of those servants cometh and reckoneth with them. Reckon means to add up. Reckoneth with them. Watch it now. And so he that had received 5 talents came and brought other 5 talents, saying, Lord, thou deliverest unto me 5 talents, behold, I have gained beside them 5 talents more. His Lord said unto him, well done, thou good and faithful servant. Thou hast been faithful over a few things. I will make thee ruler over many things. Enter thou in the joy of thy Lord. He also, verse 22, that received 2 talents, came and said, Lord, thou deliverest unto me 2 talents. Behold, I have gained 2 other talents beside them. His Lord said unto him, well done, good and faithful servant. Thou hast been faithful over a few things. I will make thee ruler over many things. Enter thou in the joy of thy Lord. He which had received the 1 talent came and said, Lord, I knew that thou art a hard man, reaping where thou hast not sown, gathering where thou hast not strawed. I was afraid and went and hid thy talent in the earth. Lo, there thou hast that is thine. His Lord answered and said unto him, thou wicked and slothful servant, thou knewest that I reap where I sowed not and gatherest where thou hast not strawed. Thou oughtest therefore to have put my money to the exchangers, and then at my coming I should have received mine own with usury. Take therefore the talent from him and give it unto him which hath 10 talents. For unto every one that hath shall be given, and he shall have abundance. But from the him that hath not shall be taken away even that which he hath. And cast ye the unprofitable servant out of darkness, there shall be weeping and gnashing of teeth.
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12: With SRN News, I'm John Scott. In late election results from Hawaii, Daniel Anthony wins the Republican nomination for lieutenant governor in the state. Derek Kawakami wins the Democratic nomination. Gary Cordery wins the Republican nomination for governor of Hawaii. Josh Greens wins the Democratic nomination for governor. Jill Takuta wins the Democratic nomination for the U.S. House in Hawaii's 2nd Congressional District. Ed Case wins the Democratic nomination for U.S. House in Hawaii's 1st Congressional District. Oman, a mediator Gulf Arab country, which has said relatively little on the Iran talks, said in one statement released that discussions were ongoing in a positive and constructive atmosphere. Oman also condemning attacks on ships in the Strait of Hormuz. This is SRN News.

Welcome to today's edition of Time in the Vineyard with pastor teacher Jeff Touring. Today's broadcast is being brought to you from the pulpit of Liberty Valley Church, Northfield, Ohio.

0: Micah chapter 1, and we'll begin reading in verse 1. The word of the Lord came to Micah, the Moresite, in the days of Jotham, Ahaz, and Hezekiah, kings of Judah, which he saw concerning Samaria and Jerusalem. Hear, all ye people, hearken, O earth, and all that are therein is, and let the Lord God be witness against you, the Lord from his holy temple. For behold, the Lord cometh forth out of his place, and will come down and tread upon the high places of the earth. And the mountains shall be molten under him, and the valleys shall be cleft as wax before the fire, and as the waters that are poured down a steep place. For the transgression of Jacob is all this, and for the sins of the house of Israel. What is the transgression of Jacob? Is it not Samaria? What are the high places of Judah? Are they not Jerusalem? Therefore will I make Samaria as an heap of the field and as plantings of a vineyard. I will pour down the stones thereof into the valley, and I will discover the foundations thereof. All the graven images thereof shall be beaten to pieces, and all the hires thereof shall be burned with a fire, and all the idols thereof will I lay desolate. For she gathered it of the hire of an harlot, and they shall return to the hire of an harlot. Therefore, I will wail and howl. I will go stripped and naked. I will make a wailing like the dragons and mourning as the owls. For her wound is incurable, for it has come unto Judah. He is come unto the gate of my people, even to Jerusalem. I would like to set it up with a little introduction from the New Testament. If you throw your ribbon in here, I'd like to go over to Paul's epistle to Titus. In Titus chapter 1, Paul writes to another one of his proteges. Timothy, of course, is his main youngster. Probably not young, but compared to Timothy, he was. And so he's writing to these two things that we call the pastoral epistles, letters written to up-and-coming pastors and preachers and teachers. And we find here that there's a character of God that is established that we already know. But he starts out the letter to Titus. He says in verse 1, Paul, a servant of God and an apostle of Jesus Christ, according to the faith of God's elect, and the acknowledging of the truth, which is after godliness, in hope of eternal life, which God, that cannot lie, promised before the world began. But he hath in due times manifested his word through preaching. It's an interesting mode that God has chosen, isn't it? His mode in the way that he operates is by speaking or talking. He could have easily designed it that the church just writes down the gospel in some kind of 3x5 card and see to it that everybody in the world gets 1 3x5 card that says, believe on Jesus or else. It's all that he needed to do. But he doesn't. It's his mode is of speaking. He is a speaking God. He didn't create things by some kind of reverberation power and some kind of thought process where he stood on the brink of nothing and just by his amazing powers of thought being the omnipresent and omnipotent and omniscient God who knows all things. He didn't create things by way of omniscience. But he said, let there be light. And there was light. He spoke it into creation. God is a speaking God, and if we are God-like, then we are speaking people, which we are. We are made in His image. We have the communication levels of any other creature in all creation. And here he says to Titus, the preacher, from another preacher, or should I say just from a Christian to another Christian, but he says, God promised eternal life, but hath in due time, he manifested his words through preaching, through more words. The words. Then he goes down a little bit and he says, well, I left thee in Crete, a real messed up place, and to set elders and preachers so that the church would grow. And he gives a little bit of qualifications there of the preachers. But then look what he says in 9, holding fast the faithful word as he hath been taught, that he may be able by sound doctrine both to exhort and to convince the gainsayers. For there are many unruly and vain talkers and deceivers, especially they of the circumcision, whose mouths must be stopped. Years ago when I taught through Titus, I stopped on verse 11, whose mouths must be stopped. You can't stop them. You can't. He says that their mouths must be stopped because they're unruly and they're deceiving and they're vain talkers. And so their mouths must be stopped. But you can't. Think of all the propaganda that has gone out in the world. People talking by way of either verbal or writing. Think of how powerful propaganda is. Somehow, some way through propaganda, they convinced a big portion of Europe to have Jews hop on a train to their death. If the Jews would have just revolted, there was enough in numbers that they could have easily overpowered, and they could have easily. But instead, by way of propaganda, they actually got on the train themselves and went to their death. The propaganda wars. Fake news, and an indoctrination process that is taking place then, now, and always. So what he is saying here then is the same thing was happening. There are many unruly, vain talkers, deceivers, especially they have the circumcision, whose mouth must be stopped. And you can't stop them. So the only way that you can do this is that you have to speak louder than them. That's the only way. You cannot stop their mouths, but we can talk louder than they can, and we can talk more often than they can in order to put a stop to what is happening. So what he is saying there is the same words as Jesus. You are the salt of the world. You have to not only be the salt of the world, you have to be the water of the world. Because you can't make people drink the water unless you make them thirsty. And they need to drink the water, so therefore you have to be salt to make them thirsty and then feed them the water. Look over in Proverbs for wisdom in Proverbs chapter 11 concerning propaganda and talking, speaking. Proverb 11:10, he says, when it goeth well with the righteous, the city rejoices. Does it do that? Is that true? When it goeth well with the righteous, the city rejoices. And when the wicked perish, there is a shouting. Is that true? Verse 11, by the blessing of the upright, the city is exalted. Let me just stop. Notice that he specifically says city. What's the opposite of city? The farm. By the blessing of the upright, the city is exalted. But look, but it is overthrown by the mouth of the wicked. Propaganda. Talking. It's important because the city itself is overthrown not by gunfire or cannons or an invasion, but the city is overthrown by the tongue, by the mouth. So when we come over then to Micah, we're entering into a time around 7730 BC. We know the history of it. Isaiah the prophet is a roaring prophet in Jerusalem and in the south. The kingdom by now is divided. There was this kind of a civil war. So we have the northern kingdom of Israel and the southern kingdom of Judah. They're no longer united. We have a problem. We come into Micah and he starts verse 1, this is not an average letter that is circulated, because in verse 1 it says, the word of the Lord that came to Micah the Morasthite, He's from a Judean village. Micah is a circuit riding preacher. Comes from the city of Moreseth, just near Jerusalem, out in the hill country. Notice that it says, in the days of Jotham, Ahaz, and Hezekiah, kings of Judah. So his ministry spans three different administrations. You have Jotham, Ahaz, and Hezekiah. And Jotham's administration was very good at cultivating luxury in the land of Israel. Jotham was very good at that. He had a lot of infrastructure that he did. He was about making it cushy for the people. He was about making Israel luxurious and easy. Then, of course, the next administration comes in, Ahaz, and he's just all about debauchery. And then finally, Hezekiah. We know that after the wicked king, Hezekiah brings revival to the land. A good king who did the best that he could. Certainly a flawed individual, but he did the best that he could. So what that means then is Micah's ministry is spanning somewhere around 30 to 40 years. He's preaching, he's speaking for 30 to 40 years, almost four decades. Now, the book of Micah is not long enough to do 40 years of ministry. I mean, he had to preach the same sermon at least 5,000 times. I one time preached a sermon twice, and I was called out by it. Scott's like, yeah, you preached that like 7 years ago, and I remember the date. I said, whoops. What we have before us in the book of Micah was what was important to record for us today. Because history repeats itself, though the important part of this is for us. But we still know that Micah himself preached and encouraged and exhorted and just did everything that he could for 40 whole years to steer men's thoughts. He just kept it up. You got to realize that when he started then, he had little kids that were rotten individuals by like 3 years old and would peck at him and just were devils and demons. And now by the time that he is older, those kids are 40 years old. He's been teaching and encouraging and steering all God's people for 40 years. Those people now are raising up and they're becoming God's people and they are adults. And now they are parents themselves and the generations have come and they're still around and everybody, the whole thing is being shaped. The tapestry of God is being sewn and shaped. And by what? By speaking. By preaching. One man did his part, Micah, and he made a difference. But I don't think he knew that he was making a difference. Do you realize that you are making a difference in people's lives? Have you ever led one person to Jesus Christ to the point now their eternity is totally different? Just one. For them, it's absolute night and day. They were on their way to hell, and now they're going to glory. Do you know that you can shape your country in the direction, away? I have people saying, oh my gosh, what are we going to do with Joe Biden in the office? What are we going to do? I don't even know. I don't even think he knows where he's at. I don't think he knows. He can't even walk up the steps. Somebody sent me an email. They said, they can't take my guns because I hide them upstairs. Yeah, I know, you're not supposed to talk like that. But this shows us for our learning that Micah did his ministry through three administrations. One was all about luxury, one was totally bad, and the other one was trying to do a revival as best he could. So what we have to know is that God in the heavens does as he pleases. Ebb and flow, up and down. But it's up to us, the church, who is his mouthpiece. It's not up to the politic people. It can even have a different king or president or monarch. They are not as powerful as the church of God, for they have not received the great commission to go and preach the gospel. We have received that commission. It is our job to be the mouthpiece. We are the city on a hill. Not them. We shape it.
1: And so he was doing that. One guy by himself. And then, by the way, he's not all alone, in case you think you are. Isaiah's up in the hills preaching it all too. There's a couple of you rowdy people out there that won't keep your mouth shut. There's more of us. Do it. Say something. The interesting part, he preaches through Jotham. Now, I don't think he started in the beginning of that reign. It probably was in a little bit. I don't think he went all the way to Hezekiah because it doesn't seem like he was cheering the revival on all the way. But he's still in there, giving it everything he has. But look what the prophecy that he has told us by God to write. He says, I want you to write down what you saw concerning Samaria and Jerusalem. Cities. Key cities. These would be the capital cities then of the nation. You might even call them inner city. Oh, think about that. What we're looking at is something concerning these cities. Two in particular. Because it's a national. When you're in the Old Testament, you got to think in a different way. Rightly dividing the word of truth. There's a lot of people out there that don't know what Paul's talking about. He says, study to show thyself approved unto God, a workman that needeth not be ashamed, rightly dividing the word of truth. We're thinking in a national way here. This is God's nation, the apple of his eye, the focal point. So you have to think nationally when you're in the Old Testament. But here he's saying there's two particular cities that are in his mind. And so Micah writes down what he saw concerning Samaria, a city of the north, the capital city of that. And then, of course, the south, Jerusalem. Now, as you sit there and think of that, you think of our own country, our own cities, key cities. Do you ever wonder why it is that on election day when the map comes up, that the inner cities normally vote Democrat? And the rural areas, the farm areas, vote Republican? Or Libertarian? You ever wonder why that is? When I was growing up, I thought the South was different. Because the South was all country boys. So country music and them were good old boys. But it isn't that way. If you go into the inner cities of Atlanta, you wouldn't know you were in the South. Why is it that those cities tend to be more liberal thinking? Why is the crime rate higher in the city? Is it just because of the culture? Is it a lack of education? Is it because there's no good schools in the inner city, no good teachers? We have one here. I think he's good. Why? Why is it that the main metropolis goes this way and then the people out in, outside of the city go this way? You need to know. We need to know because that's what he's writing about. He's writing what he saw concerning the inner cities. In fact, verse 2, hear, all ye people, hearken, O earth, and all that therein is. Everybody needs to pay attention to what's about to be said in the dealings with these two key cities. Listen and hearken, O earth, all that's therein, and let the Lord God be witness against you. The Lord from his holy temple. This is not good. He's a witness against you. And he's not talking necessarily of the people of the city, right? Because he just said everyone needs to hear this and everyone needs to know that he's witnessing against you and me. That's not good. Sure, we would agree with that. Verse 3, for behold, the Lord cometh forth out of his place and will come down and tread upon the high places of the earth. It's a cup of fury. It's a cup of trembling. And the mountains shall be molten under him, and the valleys shall be cleft as wax before the fire, as the waters that are poured down a steep place. I don't know if that's being allegorical.
0: I have a tendency to believe that he's now talking of two different occasions, one that is allegorical as far as Micah goes, but I think he's actually talking literally in the end times. God, by his presence, will make the earth melt in his fury. It's a fearful thing to fall into the hands of the living God. He's our good shepherd. He has not a problem taking his staff out and beating a wolf to death. Not a problem. But look in 5, he says, "For the transgression of Jacob is all of this, and for the sins of the house of Israel." Well, then one would naturally have question, well, then what is the transgression of Jacob? Because you need to know the problem if you're going to come up with a solution. What is the transgression of Jacob? Is it not Samaria? And what are the high places of Judah? Are they not Jerusalem? The problem is the idolatry of the big city is spreading like a cancer. It has metastasized. You ever notice that the city spreads out farther and farther with crime? It just spreads out further and further. That's what's happened. The people in the city are closer together, and what they're doing is they can talk to one another more. And they talk. So you have 1,000 people living in one city apartment building, and everybody hears everybody through the wall, and everybody sees each other in the elevator, and they see each other, and they're talking, and everyone is mingling. They have breakfast on the sidewalk. There's nowhere to go because they live in a city. There's nowhere to go. And so everybody's got something to say. And what happens is the cancer then begins to spread like the virus, that it just goes through the city. And then eventually those people begin to move out because they realize we've ruined it for ourselves. We don't know why and how, but we have. So let's get out of here. But they take the cancer with them. And it goes out farther and farther and farther. So the people who used to live there are like, let's get out of here. And they run to the hills. But eventually, there's nowhere to go. Our country is heading that way. Someone has to stop the bleeding. And who is it going to be? Look what he says in 6 then. "Therefore, I will make Samaria as an heap of the field and as plantings of a vineyard. I will pour down the stones thereof into the valley, and I will discover the foundations thereof." Do you see the picture that he's painting there? You ever drive into Cleveland, into the old neighborhoods that have beautiful homes, like on the east side? You get inside them and they're gorgeous, big, huge homes. I mean, the crown work, the baseboard work, all the woodwork, their hardwood floors, all the architecture, like those old Italian masons cared about what they did when they built those homes. I mean, they're gorgeous laid out homes. And then you see maybe 2-3 lots down. It looks like something was there at one time. It's all overgrown grass now. There's a couple of stones left. But it looks like something was there. But there's nothing there now. They wiped it out, tore it down, a couple of stones left. And now it's all overgrown with weeds and grass. That's the picture that God just painted. This glorious city is reduced to rubble. You do realize that can happen to us. New York Times. One of our major infrastructures of gasoline. Thousands of gallons pumped. Encountered a cyber attack and shut down. If you notice this and you know your Bible, you realize that something is not mentioned in chapter 1. God is saying, "I did it." And he did. Everybody is on a leash. Everyone. God has a leash that controls all things. Otherwise, Romans 8:28 doesn't make sense. But God has a leash, and he is the sovereign Lord, and he's in control. But you notice that there's something missing from chapter 1, which is called the Assyrians, the enemy.
1: not mentioned. That's what he's talking about. But yet he keeps saying that I'm doing it. I am standing up in the fury of God, and I will go across the hills and make them melt, and the stones will be falling all over the place. To the point where it's totally wiped out, abandoned, and overgrown. It looks like it's just this something that used to be a vineyard or something. I don't even know what it is. It says, I'll pour down the stones thereof in the valley, and I will discover the foundations thereof even. There's big holes that are left in the ground. In all the graven images that everybody thought was so important, all the graven images thereof shall be beaten to pieces, and all the hires thereof shall be burned with the fire, and all the idols thereof will I lay desolate. For she gathered it of the hire of a harlot, and they shall return to the hire of a harlot. It's a disaster. It's coming.
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0: The words of "To God Be the Glory," as sung by the Chancel Choir of the Calvary Presbyterian Church of Warren, Ohio, introduce another broadcast of Radio Sunday School. Each Lord's Day at this time, you will hear music that honors the Lord Jesus Christ and an exposition of the Sunday School lesson that seeks to instruct in His ways.
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2: On this Sunday, our International Sunday School lesson is from verses in Ezekiel chapter 34 about the Good Shepherd. I will set up over them one shepherd, my servant David, and he shall feed them. He shall feed them and be their shepherd. And I, the Lord, will be their God, and my servant David shall be prince among them. I, the Lord, have spoken. I will make with them a covenant of peace and banish wild animals from the land so that they may live in the wild and sleep in the woods securely. I will make them and the region around my holy hill a blessing. I will send down the showers in their season. They shall be showers of blessing. The trees of the field shall yield their fruit, and the earth shall yield its increase. They shall be secure on their soil, and they shall know that I am the Lord when I break the bars of their yoke and save them from the hand of those who enslaved them. They shall no more be plunder for the nations, nor shall the animals of the land devour them. They shall live in safety, and no one shall make them afraid. I will provide them with a splendid vegetation so that they shall no more be consumed with hunger in the land and no longer suffer the insults of the nations. They shall know that I, the Lord their God, am with them and that they, the house of Israel, are my people, says the Lord God. You are my sheep, the sheep of my pasture, and I am your God, says the Lord God. Let's pray. Lord Jesus Christ, Isa Almasa, who came to be our good shepherd, we give thanks that you truly are the good shepherd, not merely a hired hand, so that you don't run away from wolves, but instead lay down your life for the sheep, wrestling with death in order to overthrow evil and deliver us from sin and death and hell. We're thankful that you are the good shepherd who even now shepherds us by your Holy Spirit, leading us safely and securely through the valley of the shadow of death. We're filled with joy that you have promised to return to fulfill to the maximum your promise to build the universe itself into a covenant of peace. Amen.
1: This is the Lord's Day, and we invite you to spend a part of it in worship and study of God's Word. If you do not have a church home or would like to visit, we welcome you to share in the activities of the Calvary Presbyterian Church, located on the corner of East Market Street and Laird Avenue in Warren, Ohio, near Trumbull Memorial Hospital. We also welcome you to the activities of the Covenant Presbyterian Church, located at 2050 Oakdale Northwest, our sister church co-sponsoring this program. Covenant's morning worship is at 9:30 a.m., while Calvary's worship is at 10:45. You are cordially invited to join us for the worship of God.

By the time of the prophet Ezekiel, the scholars tell us, shepherding was a well-established metaphor for governing in the ancient Near East. Ruler and citizens of the nation are pictured as shepherd and flock. Already in chapter 34, the prophet Ezekiel has pronounced the judgment of God against the shepherds of Israel because they have proven themselves to be evil shepherds. They had cruelly exploited the people who were under their care. They did not care for the weak and defenseless members of the community, nor did they keep the flock together in safety. But instead, they allowed the people to be scattered over all the earth in exile. Because of their bad behavior, God declares, I will put an end to their flock tending. I will discharge the discredited leaders from their offices. I myself will search for my sheep. I will seek them out. I will rescue them from all the places to which they have been scattered on a day of clouds and thick darkness. This is the fall of Jerusalem that he's talking about. I will bring them from the nations and gather them from their exile, and I will bring them into their own land. Then, says the Lord, I will set up over them one shepherd. The prophet looks to God's future for Israel, seeing not only inevitable judgment against evil rulers, but also the rescue of the people, gathering them from all the nations, bringing them back to the promised land, and setting up one true shepherd king to rule all God's people. After David's son Solomon, the kingdom was divided into northern Israel and southern Judah, and that's how it continued all the way to Ezekiel's day, divided into two often hostile kingdoms. But in God's future, rejoices the prophet, there will be one shepherd king because there will be one undivided kingdom. Instead of division, there will be one whole kingdom. Instead of a nation torn into pieces, there will be reconciliation and wholeness. God's people will be reunited. Hostility will be healed. Enmity will be replaced by peace. Already we see applications. God desires marriages to be healed, families to be fixed, not fractured, reconciliation bringing hostile sides together in churches and in society, enmity replaced by peace among different groups and the many nations. God will do this maximally when the ultimate shepherd king comes. But even now, you and I, serving the one true God of Abraham, the God of the prophet Ezekiel, must work for healing and wholeness. We are to be peacemakers amidst the brokenness and the hostilities and the decay of our society. I will set up over them one shepherd, promises the Lord of Israel, my shepherd David. He shall feed them. He shall feed them and be their shepherd. I, the Lord, will be their God, and my servant David shall be prince among them. I, the Lord, have spoken. When the prophet Ezekiel looks to God's future, he sees one shepherd king of a reunited Israel, and he recognizes that David is that one shepherd king. Is this the ancient King David raised to new life, or is this some future descendant of David? And if so, who is it? The mystery deepens when we hear the prophet speaking in chapter 37. My servant David shall be their prince forever. It becomes clear that this has to be great David's greatest son, the Messiah, a superhuman figure who will reign forever, truly human and yet more than only human. We hear Ezekiel rejoicing in the coming Messiah of David's line as the truly good shepherd, in very welcome contrast to a succession of unworthy shepherds.
the Messiah, as the God-appointed one who is faithful, the faithful shepherd king, in contrast to the many failures of all the evil and even merely imperfect leaders down through history. In fact, as the scholars tell us, Jesus sees in Ezekiel's prophecy the God-prepared portrait of himself as the ideal shepherd, God coming to search for the sheep and to rescue them and to bring them home to the promised land. David, anointed as faithful and final shepherd king to replace all failures before and since. The prophet Ezekiel sees one coming of the Messiah, God gathering the scattered people, bringing them out of exile and back to the promised land, and then God setting up the Messiah to rule over all God's people forever. The prophet didn't yet understand that the Messiah comes first as God's seeking people lost in exile, and then he comes a second time to establish God's kingdom in all its fullness. You and I live in the in-between time, after the first coming of Messiah Jesus, but before his second coming. Jesus already has been sent by the Lord God as Messiah, shepherd, and king, but he has not yet transformed the universe with his covenant of peace. Now, in this in-between time in which you and I live, Jesus is the shepherd seeking lost sheep, bringing them home from exile in sin and darkness, calling them to submit to his God-appointed authority to claim him as king of their heart, king of their life, to live even now by the laws and standards, the values and attitudes and behaviors of his forever kingdom. As the prophet Ezekiel tells us about great David's greatest son, the Messiah, the God-appointed ultimate shepherd king, the prophet declares that the Lord will make a covenant of peace. With whom is this covenant of peace and well-being made? As we read our scripture carefully, and as we reread it carefully again, if we need to, we realize this is a covenant of peace that banishes wild animals from the land. So God's people need no longer fear fierce animals, nor shall the animals of the land devour them. In addition, this covenant of peace includes agricultural blessing. I will send down the showers in their season. They shall be showers of blessing. The trees of the field shall yield their fruit, and the earth shall yield its increase. I will provide for them a splendid vegetation so that they shall no more be consumed with hunger. Not only nature is part of this covenant of peace, but also the Gentile nations of the world. God will break Israel's yoke of oppression, saving from those who enslaved them. Israel shall no more be plundered by the Gentile nations. No one shall make them afraid. No longer will they suffer the insults of the nations. Ezekiel sketches a cosmic vision of God's future world in which there will be no more vicious beasts, no more oppression, and no more enslavement, no more hunger, since nature will give of her fullness, a world of no more fear. That's how it will be when God's Messiah Shepherd King, great David's greatest son, Jesus, is ruling God's kingdom in all his power and glory when he comes again. We live in the in-between time, after the first coming of Christ, but before the second coming, to achieve God's purpose of rescue and recreation for the whole world, in fact, for the entire cosmos.
Although Jesus has not yet come again to liberate the universe, nonetheless, even now, we work according to the blueprints of what Christ Jesus will do when he comes again, for justice and peace among nations and in our own society, for ecological health in nature, for a radical transformation of the way we behave in all the world.

Our International Sunday School lesson from Ezekiel 34 is God's promise to set up one shepherd king, great David's greatest son, the Messiah, to make a covenant of peace with nature and all the nations, to establish God's kingdom fully and finally in the whole world and throughout the entire universe. Then, says the Lord, they shall know that I, the Lord, their God, am with them, and that they, the house of Israel, are my people, says the Lord God. You are my sheep, the sheep of my pasture, and I am your God, says the Lord. Long ago, the Lord promised Abraham, I will establish my covenant between me and you and your offspring after you for an everlasting covenant to be God to you and to your offspring after you. That's in Genesis 17. Ezekiel rejoices that this everlasting covenant will be finally and fully fulfilled when great David's greatest son, Jesus the Messiah, is saving and blessing all nations as God's one shepherd king. Bible prophets, someone says, knew the many ways human life can go wrong, and they dreamed of a time when God would put things right again. They dreamed of a new age in which crookedness would be straightened out, rough places made plain, the foolish would be made wise, and the wise would be humble. They dreamed of a time when the deserts would flower, the mountains would stream with red wine, a time when weeping would be heard no more, and when people could sleep without a weapon on their lap. People would work in peace, their work having meaning and point. A lion could lie down peacefully with a lamb, the lion cured of all carnivorous appetite. All nature would be fruitful, benign, and full of the wonder of God. All humans would be knit together in brotherhood and sisterhood, and all nature and all humans would look to God, walk with God, lean toward God, and delight in God. A webbing together of God, humans, and all creation in justice, harmony, and delight, as the prophet Ezekiel promises us. God is at the center. You are my sheep, the sheep of my pasture, and I am your God. All the sheep of God's pasture, Jews and Gentiles alike, are fed and cared for by the one shepherd king, great David's greatest son, Messiah Jesus, by whose covenant of peace at the cross, all the world, all the universe, is made a place of justice and harmony and delight. Nature and all nations centered in loving and being loved by the Creator, the one true God of Abraham, the God of the prophet Ezekiel, who comes to us now and always in Jesus. As we conclude our International Sunday School lesson, I call your attention to one more statement in Ezekiel's vision of God's future. I will make them and the region around my hill a blessing, says the Lord. I will cause my people and their home around my holy hill to be a blessing. This takes us back once more to God's everlasting

0: us in covenant with Abraham. Go from your country and your kindred and your father's house to the land that I will show you, said the Lord. I will make of you a great nation, and I will bless you so that you will be a blessing. And in you, all the families of the earth shall be blessed. It isn't that all Gentile nations are destroyed, nor is it that all Gentile nations are forced to become part of God's kingdom, whether they like it or not. No. When the prophet Ezekiel looks into God's future, he sees Abraham's chosen people descendants at last fulfilling the purpose for which God chose them. They are blessing all families of the earth. They are blessing all nations in all the world. It happens in and through great David's greatest son, Messiah Jesus, the one shepherd king sent by God to rule the whole world, the entire universe. In John chapter 10, Jesus describes his mission. Meditating on Ezekiel, Jesus says, I am the good shepherd, not a hired hand, bad shepherd who runs away when evil comes, leaving the sheep to be scattered. I am the good shepherd who lays down his life for the sheep. Jesus goes on to say, I am the good shepherd. I know my own, and my own know me, just as the Father knows me, and I know the Father. Jesus uses a very daring picture to speak of his relationship with the one true God of Abraham, and then he says that this is how he, the Shepherd King, loves and knows you and me. Jesus adds, I have other sheep that do not belong to this fold. I must bring them also. They will listen to my voice. So there will be one flock, one shepherd. The vision of Ezekiel of all God's people from all nations united in one undivided flock with one true shepherd king Messiah, great David's greatest son. Who am I, someone sings, Dawn Rogers. Who am I to be part of your people, the ones that are called by your name? Could I be chosen as one of your own? Could it be that our blood is the same? How can a stranger, a remnant of nations, belong to the royal line? You showed your grace where the branches were broken, and I was grafted into the vine. Baruch Hashem Adonai, blessed be the name of the Lord. Amen.
1: 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Pastor David Robert Black taught the Sunday School lesson. David J. Metzendorf was the church announcer, and the music was recorded. You are invited to tune in again next Lord's Day morning at the same time. Until then, goodbye, and God bless you all.

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1: Josh Booth back with Bill Bullington. And hey, Bill, I seem to hear a lot about taxes when it comes to investing.
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12: Let's go to Colossians chapter 3, verse 1. If then you were raised with Christ, seek those things which are above, where Christ is sitting at the right hand of God. Set your minds on things above, not on things on the earth, for you died, and your life is hidden with Christ in God. When Christ, who is our life, appears, then you also will appear with him in glory. Therefore, put to death your members which are on the earth: fornication, uncleanness, passion, evil desires, covetousness, which is idolatry. Because of these things, the wrath of God is coming upon the sons of disobedience, in which you yourselves once walked when you lived in them. But now you yourselves are to put off these: anger, wrath, malice, blasphemy, filthy language out of your mouth. Do not lie to one another, since you have put off the old man with his deeds, and you've put on the new man, who is renewed in knowledge according to the image of God who created him. Where there is neither Greek nor Jew, circumcised nor uncircumcised, barbarian, Scythian, slave nor free, but Christ is all in all. Amen. You may be seated. So when we began the book of Colossians, our whole aim was to encourage the body to continue. We know how difficult it is and challenging it is to continue in the faith, whether you are newly baptized, saved, or whether you have been saved for a long time. The enemy does not care when you start. He is just trying to make sure you don't finish. Right. He is not concerned about how long you've been in church. He's concerned about when I can stop them from going to church. He's not concerned about how long you've been in prayer and how long you've been in God. His aim is, I didn't get them yesterday, but I will get them tomorrow. I will get them today, right? And so he uses things like shame and guilt and frustration and disappointment and division and anger and all of these different things to compound you. You know, you might have issue on this side, and then you have tomorrow financial issue and problem after problem, until you get to a place where you say, I'm fed up. I'm better without God than I am with God. I'd rather figure it out on my own. I'm going to stop praying. I'm going to stop trusting. I'm going to stop believing. I'm going to try all of these other things. And so we live in a culture that says, hey, when you get tired of that Jesus thing, why don't you try this? Oh, hey, why don't you mix this with that? And this is better than that, because the enemy is not concerned about you starting. He's only focused on you not completing. And so we began this series in the book of Colossians because there was a group of people in the book of Colossians who were making a global and national impact. Even though they were a small church, they were making a big impact. And so the enemy began to come into this small Colossian church and began to use something called deception to deceive them from being focused on God and thinking that other things are better than the main thing. And so what ends up happening, the enemy begins to create these messages and all this kind of stuff. And so Paul comes to this Colossian church as he hears about their work and their commitment to Christ. And he writes this amazing letter and says, hey, guys, you don't need anything else except your relationship with Jesus Christ. And he writes an entire first and second chapter talking about all of the things Jesus did to make sure that you were where you are today. That you didn't get saved because you one day showed up to church and the preacher preached and you got saved. You're saved because thousands of years ago, there was an eternal plan to make sure that you were set free. That I'm not where I am today because I'm so perfect. I'm where I am today because I've got a God that plans. As my father always says, it's not in the coming, it's in the preparation, right? So the Lord was not focused on today. He was focused on today with a plan in place. And so Jesus is demonstrated in the book of Colossians as this not just wonderful Savior, but a wonderful Savior who was intentional to the very detail about your salvation. And that he saved you and he brought you out of the darkness and he brought you into the marvelous light and he waged war with the enemies. Colossians chapter 2 talks about how he disarmed the enemy, right? Meaning that he went to the enemy's camp who had master of destruction weapons and he took all of it. He took every ammunition that the enemy had against you and he made sure that you were set free. He did all of that for you and for me. Glory to God. We serve an intentional God, right? And so Paul takes his time in chapter 1 and chapter 2 intentionally laying these things out to let them know if he did all of this for you, you have no reason to abandon him now. Right? You have no reason to leave him now. So what I need you to understand is, yes, life is difficult. Yes, life is challenging. Yes, you're going to go through some stuff that's going to discourage you. Yes, there are times where your relationship with God may be here or sometimes may be here. Yes, I'm not always perfect. Yes, I don't always do the right things. Yes, sometimes I'm good. Sometimes I'm bad. But that's all a part of the journey. But what you do is you keep going. You keep pressing. You do not let anything hinder you from pressing because there is a purpose in you being here. Bishop said it yesterday. I've said it before. When the Lord saved you, he could have took you to heaven. After the baptisms we had today, they could have rose from that pool and went to heaven and then that would have been it. No. The Lord didn't save us to take us. The Lord saved us so that we would be light on the earth. Yesterday, I did something that people probably would have never imagined I would have done again. I ran a 5K. Amen. Glory to God. Amen. Amen. Don't act so surprised. I don't know why you acted so surprised. So I ran a 5K, and what was to my dismay in signing up for this 5K was that I didn't realize I was signing up for a 5K with professional runners. So the 5Ks that I've done, they've been people like me or others who finish a 5K in about 28 minutes or 27 minutes, 25 minutes. Great. That's best time. But I was in a 5K with folks who finished 3.1 miles in 14 minutes. I said, my bee. So I start running and I'm running with these folks and I'm like, God, they are going fast. And so they're running. And so I get to the second mile and I'm like, wow. Now I'll say I finished on my best time. I finished 24 minutes. Glory to God. Right? Best time. But I'm running and halfway through the journey, I am like, I am going faster than I have ever gone before. Because of the tempo of the race. Everybody's running fast, and I'm trying to be intentional, but I'm also trying to keep my pace, right? But also, I know in the back of my mind, I can't quit because I told my wife, you've got to get out of the bed and you've got to get the kids to the race to see daddy run. And so strategically, I didn't know this, but strategically, my wife, River, and Harper were standing at the finish line. So I'm running in the back of my head. I'm like, I can't quit. And so I see the finish line and I'm so intentional about the finish line. So I kick in another gear and I'm running. And then I see the kids and my wife at the finish line. And I said, well, I can't slow down now. So I kick in a whole nother gear and I began running and running. And I wanted them to see that daddy was not just running, but daddy was mastering this race, right? I was taking this by storm. And so I get to the finish line and my whole mindset was, I cannot quit because the family that is standing there are depending upon my finishing. And so as I began to think about that yesterday, as I finished the race, finished it 24 minutes in like 2 seconds, it was the best time I ever had done because of the kind of competition of the race. And it was amazing to say, wow, Lord, I did my best knowing that I could not quit because there were people depending on me. There were people watching me. There were people looking at my finishing. And so for you and I, brothers and sisters, we at this stage now that we done made it. We have pressed. We are continuing to press. And there is no reason to quit now. There is no reason to slow down now because this race is not just about you. This race for our kids over there is about parents who don't go to church. And so the more we press into our kids and the more we press into the children in the youth ministry, we're not pressing for them. We're pressing because they go to school with other kids that don't believe in Jesus. And if you get frustrated about the ministry that you're in and you're saying, no, I don't want to quit. I want to stop. I'm getting tired of these folks. Then what happens is you disconnect yourself from the opportunity from being able to connect folks who would have never been connected to God, who are watching you. I don't know who you are in this place today, but the Lord is saying, I have intentionally attached watchers to your ministry. And so in this season, in chapter 3, Colossians chapter 3, what's amazing is Colossians chapter 3 is really about them being intentional to know that God is desiring to strip away everything in them that will hinder them from being a witness. It's amazing. Colossians chapter 3 begins with set your mind on things above and, you know, and don't focus on things on earth. But the whole chapter is about there are things in you that if you're not careful can cause you to be a failed witness. How many of you know that if the Lord peeled the layers back, there would be some stuff in us that we wouldn't want anybody to know? It's okay. I know, but me personally. But you know, the beautiful thing about God is the more I walk with God, the more God is taking away the stuff that don't belong. And he's replacing in me the things that need to be there. Amen. That you and I are not perfect, but you and I are being perfected. Would you say that with me? I'm not perfect. I'm not perfect, but I'm being perfected. And so that's the power of sanctification. The power of sanctification is, no, I am not perfect today. But the reality is, the more I walk with the Holy Spirit, the more the Holy Spirit is exposing the things that need to be removed. So the stuff I'm struggling with today, tomorrow I won't have a struggle with, because he has a way of removing some things. Amen. And so for some of us, when we talk about continuing, we're not just talking about continuing to just come to church, to just read our word, but we're talking about the continual process of being perfected. The continual process of having things in our way, obstacles in our ways, things that we would, if we had the authority of the power, and we do have the authority, we do have the power, but if we could take it away, Lord, just take this thing away. But then during the process, we get frustrated. We just say, oh, you know what? This is something I'm going to live with the rest of my life. I'm going to struggle with the rest of my life. It is what it is. But how many of you know that's a lie from the enemy? How many of you know that there is nothing that you struggle with that you have to struggle with your entire life? And so what happens now is that the deception of the enemy begins to deceive you. He begins to cause you to think that you cannot triumph. You cannot win over this. You cannot win over that. But how many of you know that you have already been made the victor? Come on. How many of you know that you've been already made the victor in Jesus Christ? That there is nothing that you struggle with even right now that God cannot give you victory over. If he can give you victory over health and sickness, he can give you victory over sin and struggle. There is nothing in your way that God can't give you victory over. I love that Paul in chapter 3 outlines, and in the month of August, we're going to be talking about some of these things that God's given us victory over. He outlines in chapter 3 alone about 15 or really or over about 11 to 12 things that are called workings of the flesh. He talks about fornication. He talks about adultery. He talks about lying. He talks about stealing. He talks about all these different things. But if you look at the letters of Paul from Colossians to Ephesians to Corinthians to Galatians, there are about 52 to 55 workings of the flesh. And now there's 50-something back then. Imagine what they are today, right? So in other words, what Paul is trying to let us know is every day you wake up, there's something that's trying to grab you. There's something that you're struggling with. You win over the flesh of sin, then tomorrow is the flesh of the tongue, right? It's the flesh of this, it's the flesh. I mean, the flesh is always getting in the way. There is something that we struggle with every day. Right? Amen. But the powerful thing about God is he's about to give us a formula for how to handle the stuff that we struggle with on earth. Amen. He's about to show us that you do not have to remain in the struggle alone. How many of you can attest to that? I'm not in this struggle alone. What's amazing is that Paul outlines that it seemingly is more against you than you have for you. But that's a deception of the enemy. The deception of the enemy wants you to think you have more against you. And what I love about Paul says there are so many workings of the flesh. But then when we look at Paul's letters, he says there are 9 fruit of the Spirit. Now, this is important. There are over 50-something workings of the flesh, but there are 9 fruit of the Spirit, right? We quote these with our children. But it's amazing as you begin to think about, now, wait a minute. I got more of the evil stuff in me at times. And then you mean all I got is this 9 little fruit of the Spirit? But what is Paul is trying to tell us? Paul's trying to tell us that it doesn't take a whole bunch to defeat the enemy. That the Lord has gifted you just what you need to make sure that everything that you are facing, everything that you are struggling with, everything that you are enduring right now, he has given you just what you need. You don't need a lot. You don't need more. He has given you through Jesus Christ what you need to defeat the workings of the enemy. How many of you know that you got everything you need in Jesus Christ? Come on. I want you to get this because it seems as though you have more working against you than you have for you. But how many of you know the scripture says greater is that is in? Come on. Greater is he that is in than he that is. And so what Paul is trying to get us to understand is the stuff that you wrestle with on earth is on earth. All of this stuff around us is earth. But how many of you know earth fades away? But heaven will stand, right? So listen to what Paul says in verse 1. He says, set your mind on things above. I love this because here's our formula. And I want you to get this. And this is why I printed out this document right here. And as I was sitting there last night, the Lord began to just show me this. And he began to show me that the mind is the place that the enemy wants to work. And he wants to deceive us and cause us not to think that we can make it on our own. He wants to deceive us and cause us to think that we cannot make it. We can't make it on our own, because if we try to make it on our own, we fail. But he begins to work in our mind. But this is the beautiful thing about God. God, since the moment you were baptized, since the moment you said, Lord, I want to be saved, I believe in you as my Savior, he has been taking you higher and higher and higher and higher. And how many of you know the higher you go, the more you drop off? Yeah. The higher a rocket ascends in the sky, the more it drops the stuff, the regular stuff off. The more God takes you higher in him, the more the things you used to wrestle with. Everyone should have this little form. If you don't, I'm going to teach you this in just a few minutes. But the more you go higher in him, the more he takes out stuff that you have been wrestling with. Amen. Glory to God. And so I want us to go to Colossians chapter 1, and I'm going to give you this formula, and I want you to begin to pray on this. Because as I was looking at verses 1 through 4, God gave me this. And he says, this is the formula in the scripture that is going to help you deal with everything that you think is big. But it's not big, right? Everything that you are struggling with on earth can be conquered in Christ. But it starts in our mind. Because that's where the enemy begins to deceive us, right? How many of you ever were so focused on something and all of a sudden you changed your mind? Have you ever got that, done that? Lord, I know you told me to do it. And then all of a sudden, no, that ain't what he told me. I must have ate something wrong that day, right? No, that's the enemy's job, is to deceive you. So as I was looking at this, listen to what he says, verse 1. If then you were raised with Christ, seek those things or seek those things which are above, where Christ is seated at the right hand of God. Set your mind on things above, not on things on the earth, for you died and your life is hidden with Christ in God. When Christ, who is our life, appears, then you also will appear with him in glory. Therefore, put to death your members which are on the what? Earth. So Paul says, seek those things which are above, where Christ is seated at the right hand. Set your mind on things where? Where? Where? In verse 5, therefore put to death your members which are on. Come on, say that with me, on. So we have a formula to know that the stuff we're dealing with on earth, we can respond to by setting our minds where? Where? Ephesians teaches us that we have been seated in heavenly places. So Paul says this, and these are our words. And you can write them down. They may be on the screen. You should have a paper. If you don't, I'll make sure you. I think that today we got more people to come to church today than we probably had, so we may not print out enough. But what I did was, last night, I designed this. And on the left side, I put these words: sense, seek, set, surrender. Say that with me. Sense, seek, set, surrender. And on the right hand is the mind. The first stage is renewed mind. Mind in pursuit of him. Mind completely focused on him. Mind completely surrendered to the voice of God. So what we're going to do right now is we want to go through this formula, and I want you to take this home, and I want you to begin to pray through this. Amen. As the Lord revealed this to me yesterday. Paul says in some translations, since, this was if then, since you have been raised with Christ. Now, since you have been raised with Christ speaks to my initial moment where I gave my life to Christ. 2 Corinthians chapter 5, verse 17 says, if any man or woman be in, they are a creation, new creature, old things are, and behold, all things have become. Romans chapter 12, verse 1 through 2 says, what? I present your bodies as a holy and acceptable unto God, which is your reasonable service, but be not conformed, but be ye by the what? That you may prove what is good and acceptable will of God. I want you to understand this. Paul is saying that if you truly have been saved, have been bought by the Lord Jesus Christ through redemption, through his blood, if you are in Christ, you now have a changed mind. That means you have repented. Meaning, and we learned on this weekend, last weekend, that this is a change of mind, right? That you have turned away around. You have changed the way you think. In other words, repentance is, I do not want to think the same way. Because when the enemy has me thinking, he has me thinking on a low level. He has me thinking that the glass is half full, right? But or half empty, right? That's right. But the glass truly is what? He has me thinking that I'm defeated. He has me thinking that I am the borrower. I'm the borrower and not the lender. He has me thinking that I'm beneath and not above. He has me thinking that I'm defeated. But the more you get in Christ, you learn a sensible is the Lord has already won the battle.
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15: Are you still reveling in your Christian salvation? Or like too many believers, have you become calloused to the revelation of God? Sometimes overexposure to religious activity can dull our senses and steal our joy. 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Looking to break unhealthy patterns? Let's pick up the study right where we finished last weekend. We're in 1 Corinthians chapter 10. 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
16: Unless God intervenes and catches a life on the way down so that that life applies self-control to get back on target, we simply, in this oversaturated context, begin to replace life with words and God talk. And before we know it, we can discuss theology in the day and live like the devil at night. Look at verse 6. These things happened as examples for us. Now, I'm seeing what's going to follow as concentric circles. Think of it like that, okay? Look at me for a second. Think of a target. Verse 6 is that little bullseye, and the verse 7 goes further, the next verse goes further, and then further, until we have 5 sections in this target, okay? Just think of it like that. And these are concentric circles of peril that cause us to keep from taking God seriously. And the further out we get in these circles of peril, the thicker becomes the internal skin. The thicker becomes our insensitivity to God. And the more we're able to crank it out like we're pulling off a memorized assignment. And the colder the heart gets before God. Verse 6. They happened as examples that we should not crave evil things as they craved. That's where it starts. In the middle of the wilderness, they began to sense that they must trust God, and they, in trusting God, listen now, they had, in trusting God, they had to have hearts and attitudes that were such as to be sensitive to God. But there is the curiosity in the heart of man or woman, and there is that sense of, I would like to know what really happens out there in the world system. I wonder if there's something to it. I know I'm not experiencing it in this lifestyle. And the curiosity grows, and little things are planted, like little seeds that begin to sprout. And these, like these people, you begin to crave that which is evil. It comes in little things, a little series on television, a lingering at a newsstand, a conversation that prompts this sort of breakdown in attitude. And you, at first, are a bit shocked, and then you find yourself stimulated by it, and the stimulation grows to an increased measure of curiosity. And it's a whole world that you're not into because you're into the God world. I don't know how else to put it. Your world is now the Christian world, and you can't tolerate that kind of thing overtly, and so you tolerate it mentally. It's little, it's subtle, it's so subliminal, nobody even knows you're thinking it. It's just yours. It's your toy. And the craving starts. And before long, there becomes an idolatry. Verse 7, do not be idolaters, as some of them were. Oh, you don't have idols on the shelves of your home? No. It's a mental substitute for the place God once occupied. It's now a preoccupation with the little thing that began just as a little attitude. Just a little tolerance and a little stimulation that grew and a little more stimulation. And your flesh said to you that that won't take too much for it to become more of a satisfaction and a preoccupation. So it turns there. Hear me well. I don't tell you what I want to tell you. I tell you what God wants you to hear. Some of you are at the attitudinal stage. Some of you have moved to the stage where it's now a preoccupation. No one knows it yet. It's still that private idol. It's that substitute. It's dethroning him and enthroning whatever. It's there. And it has now become your quiet, secret world. Because you can't let that out. You're in the God world. And your friends are in the God world. And you have a reputation and image to keep up. At each level of the concentric circles, you become increasingly less in touch with intimate friends who ask hard questions. Because the hard questions have evil answers, if you're honest. The idolatry turns next, you got it, to immorality, verse 8. Webster says, immorality is anything inconsistent with purity. It's little, it happens so slowly. I think of erosion. When I was a little boy, my parents and I and my family would go to a little bay in South Texas. And it was a bay that opened up into the Matagorda area and then on out into the Gulf of Mexico. Matagorda Bay and then this little Karankawa, a little Indian named bay that was a muddy bay that became the place of such childhood delights in my life. And I remember as a little boy putting a stob down, a stake down by the shore. It had a large bank that came up, and then the area where the cabin was many, many yards away from this shoreline. And the shoreline was continually being eaten away by the waves that would come and bite into the sand of the bank. And then a section of the sand would just kind of cave in. And when I was there for the 2 weeks, I never saw any change in the stake that I would put deeply in the ground. I put a little flag on it so I'd see it next year. And I'd go back to it as soon as we would unpack, and I'd be free to run and have a great time down by that bay. I'd run to that stake, and I would have measured, and I noticed that it's now was once 5 feet, and now it's 2 feet. But I haven't been there for a year. Sometime it was only a foot away from the stake. Erosion is like that. It bites into it, never big. Never enormous. No one suddenly becomes base. It happens so slowly in the mind, in the quiet hours, in the secret chambers of the heart, in the little things you read and look at, stuff you play with in your mind. You don't talk about it because you're in the God world. You're under the cloud. You've walked through the sea. You've got spiritual food and water and, oh, you have your Moses out there. It isn't appropriate, but suddenly you begin to act immorally and you get away with it. You don't get caught. And not only has the craving that was a thought at first, just a stimulating thing that fed the curiosity, not only is it now attitudinal, not only has it grown to a preoccupation, now it is an activity and it is incredibly stimulating. And you get away with it. And you can still do your God talk while you're getting away with it. And before you know it, talk about erosion. Verse 9, you begin to try the Lord. Next section of the circle. Now there's presumption. Now you can pull off those Bible studies without a lot of work. After all, you've got to take care of this other area that is such a remarkably satisfying thing to the flesh. Now your energy is turned to cover up, and before you know it, you have substituted in a rather remarkable way the ministry part of your life with just the leftovers, and the rest is getting a lot more attention, until finally presumption leads, verse 10, to a grumbling, a cynicism toward that box you were once in, that straitjacket, that tight world of biblical square living. Got it? You see, somewhere between the craving and the cynicism, there has developed a new vocabulary. You know how to say it differently because you have help from the philosophy and the psychology and the theology of our day that often, not all, but often dumps out all you need to give you the language you need, not to call it stuff that the Bible calls it, but to call it stuff that's now in, it's respected. And it's remarkable what that does to that once warm, simple, devotional, fundamental mentality that brought you into the family of God. Wait a minute, what are we talking about? Are we talking about a group of unsaved reprobates? No. These are people that were all under those things, all identified with Moses, all. These are inside folks. These are folks that have that image. These are not a body of godless unbelievers. These are oversaturated, overexposed, spiritually prosperous men and women. And if you get at it early enough, teenagers, you can actually handle the God talk and crank out a carnal lifestyle that'll cause your own mother to blush if she knew the truth. But you learn how to pull it off, see? You learn how to put it together in such a way that it's all in your head, okay, and here, unknown, because they would never understand anyway. It occurred to me when I was thinking through this early this morning that film that is overexposed gets black. Towels that are oversaturated with water get sour. And a clay pot that sits only in the sun gets hard and brittle. Rather useless. No more mysteries. I'm going to talk straight. For many, the Christian life has become a dull, predictable routine, increasingly more cynical way to live. And to handle that, you You grumble about this square lifestyle and you rationalize around your own lifestyle as you live a lie and continue to crank out all this Bible stuff. It's a business as usual mentality. Let me tell you where it occurs. It occurs in the Christian home. It occurs at grace around the table when, oh yeah, well we better pray. You eat without guilt if you pray. So you pray. It means nothing. Just pray. Pray so the food doesn't get cold. Pray because we've always prayed. Pray, pray. Nobody cares, knows. Nobody even takes the time to think through what that means, especially you, because you've got this circle going with the squares over here. Christian home where there's God talk all the time. You've got to say things God's way, the Bible way. So you learn how to do that. Or the Christian school. You visit a Christian school campus and you will meet up with some of the most cynical of Christians. Sour, grumbling, carnal, immoral on the face of planet Earth. But it's not known because you learn how to pull it off. You can even be a faculty member and pull it off. You can be in the administration and pull it off. It can happen, yeah, in the Christian church that is regularly taught the meat of the scriptures. And I'll tell you, it can happen in the Christian ministry. I saw phases of it way back in 1959 at Dallas Seminary when I was in there as a frightened theologue trying to just learn how to stay afloat. I witnessed it happen in the passing of years where men became adept in the Greek text, the Hebrew text, the Aramaic. They were able to pull all of that off, but underneath the surface, there was this cold formalism, this increased interest in other things, whatever it was. And this Bible stuff, well, I could do that on the side. One man writes like this. Familiarity may breed contempt even at the very altar of God. How frightful a thing it is for the preacher when he becomes accustomed to his work, when his sense of wonder departs, when he gets used to the unusual, when he loses his solemn fear in the presence of the high and holy one, when, to put it bluntly, he gets a little bored with God and heavenly things. If anyone should doubt that this can happen, let him read the Old Testament and see how the priests of Jehovah sometimes lost their sense of divine mystery and became profane even as they performed their holy duties. Secular priests and pastors who keep the doors of God's house are for bread are still among us. Satan will see to it that they are, for they do the cause of God more injury than a whole army of atheists would do. Two familiar reactions that I heard recently, and I'll hear again. Verse 12, that will never happen to me. Chuck, you're describing something that is so foreign. The Living Bible said, oh, I would never behave like that. You are dangerously close. We do well to live our lives before God in fear. Where is the fear in the church of Jesus Christ? Where is this sensitive devotion to God that still, almost like a child, exults and giggles in His presence? We're too sophisticated for that. We have a theology that we can handle in any crowd, but we'll leave the warmth to those new Christians. Let him who thinks he stands never say, I'd never behave like that. But the other response is in verse 13. I am into this syndrome. I am too far gone. The edge is dull. I have become cold, listless, bored, cynical, critical. And I can't get out of it. Verse 13. No temptation has overtaken you, but such as is common to man. God is faithful, who will not allow you to be tempted beyond what you are able. Here's where the self-control comes in. The temptation comes, and it comes in a thought. And the self-control says, no way. Get out of my life. The self-control comes to my rescue and says, I see the erosion that that will cause. I give it up. In the power of the Holy Spirit, I give you my life, God. I give it afresh and anew. I'm not talking about coming to church more. I'm not even talking necessarily about reading the Bible more, though that will not hurt most of us. I'm talking about calling on God at the moment we are tempted to realign our lives with an alien cause or redefine sin into terms that are in nowadays or look the other way when we know a confrontation is in order or confessing openly our wrong to our mate or our family or our friend. And digging out the pus and getting rid of the sore. So we're back on target. It's no reason to grind an axe for another half an hour. I ask you four questions. Just listen. One, you've begun to lose the delight of the Lord in your life. Kind of becoming old.

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3: If you're not taking God seriously anymore, can you detect areas of erosion that are beginning to come to the surface? Tolerating things you once despised and harboring a little secret world that once would have embarrassed you. Number three, do you realize the extreme danger, the peril that you have caught yourself in? You realize the future, if nothing changes, maybe you didn't see it in the passage. These were killed. These were destroyed. These were strewn across the wilderness. God stepped in. Realize the damage to the church of Jesus Christ. Finally, are you willing to openly confess the deadness of your spirituality to those who closely touch your life? Do whatever it means to bring it back to life. You're willing to confess openly the deadness and do whatever's necessary to bring it back to life. Your Heavenly Father waits for you to come back home. He waits to cleanse, to forgive, but He also expects full repentance. And where those areas of your life have cut cross grain with another life and that life has been defrauded, that needs to be built back. I say finally to you who are known as Christians, where you are, minister, people at work, neighborhood, you are God's model. Your fall is a scandal. Whether it ever makes the press or not, it is a scandal and it hurts those of us surrounding you today. It's true. Most sin is an absolutely selfish act. I plead with you to think about someone other than yourself, because we are the ones that have to pick up the pieces. And at times, I get tired of it. Get your act together or get out. And don't align yourself with the family. Do whatever can be done to clean it up. I say that as your brother, as your friend. Let's bow together. If I felt that standing up in front of people that don't even know you would help relieve your guilt, I would ask you to do that. I frankly do not think that changes anyone. At times, it tends to scandalize a congregation to see the volume of people who would be on their feet. But I say before God that we are responsible, having heard what we have heard, to go right back to those cravings, those areas that have begun to eat away and erode in our lives and clean them up so that God again is God. Some have a rather extensive assignment, and I challenge you to deal with it. Before we leave quietly today, may we pray. Our God, I thank you for giving me such unrest in my soul and for bringing to the surface that which you wanted to have declared. And I thank you for those today who have heard and will indeed begin the process of repentance and change confession. I plead with you, Father, to leave no one alone.

0: increase the misery of life until there is cleansing and change. And may your church be purged, be purified. In the name of the spotless Lamb, pray. Amen.
1: 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Here's the major theme of Chuck's book. 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I'm Bill Meyer. 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

0: 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Josh Booth back with Bill Bullington. And hey, Bill, I seem to hear a lot about taxes when it comes to investing.
1: Well, a lot of people pay an awful lot of attention to taxes, and oftentimes it hurts their investment performance. How you're invested is just as important as how much in taxes you're going to pay, and you shouldn't let one outweigh the other.
0: So really, you should just have a balanced approach.
1: Balance is key. 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Otherwise, you're going to be too uncomfortable and you have a tendency to abandon your plans.
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1: No, I've never seen two people that were identical when it came to their investment profile. It just hasn't happened yet.
0: So what should people do?
1: Give me a call or go to my website, bullingtoncapital.com. Either way, the phone number is 330-664-0700, and that website again is bullingtoncapital.com.
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2: Take out your Bibles, and we're going to start in 2 Timothy chapter 1, verse 7. 2 Timothy 1, 7, "For God hath not given us the spirit of fear." Again, who has not given us the spirit of fear? God hasn't. But instead, in place of that, in opposite to that, opposite of fear is power and of love and of a sound mind. "Be not therefore ashamed of the testimony of our Lord, nor of me as prisoner." His prisoner. Paul was in prison at this time. "But be thou partakers of the afflictions of the gospel according to the power of God." So again, God hath not given us a spirit of fear, but of power and of love and of a sound mind. This is one of the verses I memorized many, many years ago because I just liked it. I've told you I get nervous about things, and nervousness is a type of fear. I don't know if you realize that. Nervousness is a type of fear. Anxiety is a type of fear. Stress is a type of fear. That's all kinds of fear. And God has not given us a spirit of fear. Now, there's two different definitions, or at least two definitions of the word fear. One of the definitions of fear is the word being scared about things, frightened about things. And that's really the word definition of the word used here for the most part. And it's also used towards God when the Bible says, fear God. That doesn't mean you to be scared of him and frightened of him, although maybe some should be. And maybe it would help you spiritually. You need to be a little more scared of God and not just neglect him and take him for granted and think and speak lightly about him. I think many do need to be afraid of God. It ought to scare you to think that someday You're going to stand before him face to face. Some might be thinking, I don't believe that, Pastor. Well, just remember this. You were warned. You were told this morning, you will stand before him personally someday face to face. It's either going to be at the Bema seat for your Christian judgment, which could be a wonderful thing, or if not, it'll be at the great white throne judgment. But you will be judged before him. And that is something to be afraid of, scared. But when it talks about fearing God, it goes beyond that. It's talking about to have such a great fear, have a reverence for him and a respect for him that you just want to please him when you realize what a wonderful, and may I use the word awesome, he's an awesome God and he is that. Well, let's talk about this attitude, though, of fear. First of all, in 2 Timothy chapter 1, verse 7, it's talked about and called a spirit of fear. A spirit is kind of an attitude. Turn to Numbers chapter 14, Numbers in the Old Testament, of course. I want to try to explain what a spirit is. A spirit, again, can be defined as like the Holy Spirit is a being. The Holy Spirit is a real person in spirit form. Demonic spirits are real beings in demonic form. So we're not talking about that. We're talking about an attitude, an emotion, even a character quality here. When we talk about a spirit, the spirit like Caleb had here in Numbers chapter 14, verse number 24. The Lord speaking about Caleb. Now, you remember Joshua and Caleb were two of the 12 spies who went into the promised land. 10 came back with the scary, frightening report. There's giants that live in the lands, and they scared all the people of Israel. But Joshua and Caleb were different. They came back with a positive report. They said, we can take it. And in particular, God is talking now in Numbers chapter 14, verse 24, about Caleb and his spirit. Notice this in verse 24. But my servant Caleb, because he had another spirit, there's our word, another spirit with him. Meaning when he came back as one of the 12 spies, he came back with a good report because he had another spirit, a different kind of spirit. Not a spirit of fearfulness, but a spirit of boldness and a spirit of confidence. That's what God wants for us, by the way. Because he had another spirit with him and hath followed me fully, God says about Caleb. I like Caleb. Him will I bring into the land whereunto he went. He will be one of the few that survived the 40 years in the wilderness and will go into the promised land. He's one of the few. Now in Deuteronomy chapter 1, it refers to Caleb again. Deuteronomy chapter 1 verse 35. Surely there shall not one of these men of this evil generation see that good land, meaning the promised land, which I swear to give unto your fathers, save except Caleb. He shall see it, and to him will I give the land that he hath trodden upon, and to his children, because he hath wholly followed the Lord. The others didn't. Caleb and Joshua did. But he had a different, what's the word? Spirit. Spirit of confidence. A spirit of courageousness. And that was called a spirit. Today we have people with spirits of fearfulness. God wants us to have a spirit of confidence and boldness and assurance in his name. So first of all, when someone is fearful, that's called a spirit, an attitude. Number two, fear is not from God. Again, 2 Timothy chapter 1, verse 7, where it says here again that for God hath not given to us the spirit of fear. So when you're afraid, friend, understand that's not from God. Now, are there certain things you need to be afraid of? There are some things you should be afraid of. You should be afraid of standing on the railroad tracks when the train is coming. If you're not afraid of that, there's another word in the Bible that gives you a name. It's called foolishness. Now, there's some things you need to be afraid of. Using your common sense, you should know better. We're not talking about that. We're just talking about being afraid, being afraid. You realize God created us in his image. God has emotion, different emotions. God can be angry. God can be pleased. God has emotions. So he created us with these emotions because we're created in his image. But you know, there's one emotion that God does not have, that we have. You know what the emotion is that God does not have? It's impossible for him to have. We're talking about this morning, as you probably know what I'm talking about. The emotion that God does not have is fear. Fear. Now, the Bible says if we do wrong, we should fear. That's the right thing. But if we're not doing wrong and we're doing what God wants us to do and our life is right with him, then we should never have fear. If we fear as a Christian when we're right with God, but we still have fear, you know what's happening? That's the old nature prompting that. That's not the new nature. That's the old nature. God always has to encourage his people. In Joshua 1:9, God says to Joshua and the army, for that matter, God says, "Have not I commanded thee? Be strong and of a good courage." When you hear about all the things going on in this world and all these things coming up in our country, don't be afraid. Now, we need to do what's right. But it says here, "Have not I commanded thee?" Are you following the Lord? Are you doing what he wants you to do? Then don't be afraid. "Neither be thou dismayed." Don't be confused, dismayed. "For the Lord thy God is with thee whithersoever thou goest." God is never afraid. God is never nervous. God is never anxious. God is never filled with stress. And what happens when we are? What does that mean when we are? Something's wrong. Either our lives aren't right with God, and we should be afraid of that, because then we're giving Satan an opportunity in our lives, or don't have the faith we need to have yet. Courage is fear that has said their prayers. Courage is fear that said its prayers. See, we are fearful people. I am. I get nervous every Sunday. I don't know if you know that. People say, "You don't look nervous." Well, I am. You people scare me to death here every Sunday. Every Sunday I'm here. It's not easy standing up here and looking at you, and probably not easy you sitting there looking at me either. It goes both ways, I guess. Here's a good quote, too. "Courage is not the absence of fear. It is the mastery of it." I'm going to go on anyway. Even though I'm afraid, fearful, nervous, anxious, I'm going to go on and do what I'm supposed to do, and I'm going to go on and do what's right no matter what. And if I'm afraid, I'm going to put that fear aside, and I'm going to obey God in my life. Now, fear is not from God. But when Adam and Eve sinned, one of their reactions as God confronted Adam, Adam said what? "I was afraid." He never knew that emotion before. He was never afraid of God before that. What caused that fear to come in his life? His sin. His sin. So fear is not from God. God does not give us fear. Sin does. Self does. Number three also, fear is contrary to those three wonderful things in 2 Timothy chapter 1, verse 7. Fear is the opposite of power and of love and of a sound mind. Power, the strength to accomplish a goal. Romans 1:16 talks about salvation being the power of God unto salvation. The gospel is the power of God unto salvation. The strength to achieve a goal. The strength or the ability to accomplish something. Fear will lead to weakness, just the opposite. Where faith will lead to all these things and having a power in your life, a lack of power, which there's fear in your life, will lead to weakness in our spiritual lives. Will not go forward, like the nation of Israel did not want to go forward to the promised land. And so God judged them, chastened them 40 years in the wilderness because they did not have the courage to follow through on God's promises and God's commands. They were weak because of what? Fear. What hindered their obedience? Fear hinders obedience. We need to obey the Lord. We need to do what he says, even if we're afraid. Sometimes people ask me questions and they're really afraid to step out and do the right thing and do what the Lord would really have them to do according to the Word of God, because there's consequences for doing the right thing. And there are many times. So there's power. There's also love. You know, there's no fear in love. If you love somebody, That's the right motivation. You see, there's a different motivation than fear. There's a different motivation than love. When I was in the army, I did what they wanted me to do because I feared them. When I served the Lord, the motivation for that is love. I serve the Lord because I love the Lord. I married Carol because I love Carol. And so the motivation is different. When you do something out of fear, the motivation is so different than when you do something out of love. Boy, that's good. Get that this morning. That's so important. Now, power and of love and of a sound mind. There's godliness. There's wisdom in those things. When someone has a sound mind, they make the right decisions. They have wisdom in these matters. They understand false and true doctrine. They understand all these things. Their mind is right. They're thinking right. They make the right kind of choices. They have a sound mind. But fearfulness destroys all that. Fearfulness destroys the power. They become weak. Fearfulness destroys love. It's a different motivation. Fearfulness destroys a sound mind because they can't even think straight when they're afraid. A sound mind. Point number four, fear is not God's will. Now, I think I established that point pretty much already, but let me show you another reference verse here in Luke chapter 12, verse 4. Luke chapter 12, verse 4. Fear is not God's will. A spiritual goal is not to be afraid and not to be frightened about things. A spiritual goal is not to have anxiety about things. When was the Lord ever anxious about things? He knew what he was going to have to face. He knew when he was going to go to the cross, he was going to be crucified for our sins. He knew what was facing him. He knew what he would have to go through. And yet he never had the kind of anxiety or the stress or the fearfulness that kept him from obeying his Father's will. He went to the cross. He stood before Pontius Pilate. He did all those things. He was willing to do everything. And I don't see any nervousness there at all. Now, a spiritual goal for us Christians is to stop being anxious, stop being nervous, stop being afraid, as long as we're in God's will and we're doing what we're supposed to do. The Bible says, fear not at times. Other times it does say the fear about certain things when we're not right. But in Luke chapter number 12, verse 4, I've always loved these verses. I say unto you, my friends, and this is the Lord himself speaking, be not afraid, there it is, fearfulness, be not afraid of them that kill the body, and after that have no more that they can do. But I will forewarn you whom ye shall fear. Fear him which after he hath killed hath power to cast into hell. Yea, I say unto you, fear him. Fear the one that can cast you into hell. Don't be afraid of those that can just destroy your physical body. Be afraid of those that can destroy your spiritual soul. Be afraid. There's where you need to have your fear. You need to prioritize your fears. You need to fear God more than you fear men. That's what it's saying. Fear God more than you fear men. So you need to understand, fear is not God's will for us. And a spiritual goal is to have more and more confidence. A spiritual goal to not be afraid. Number five, fearfulness. Fearfulness is a lack of faith. It's a lack of faith. Now write these four down if you're taking notes. First of all, a lack of faith of God's power. We already talked about his power. Number two, it's a lack of faith in his promises. Number three, it's a lack of faith in his protection. Number four, it's a lack of faith in his provision that God will provide for us. But these four things, it's a lack of faith. If we have fearfulness, we don't really believe the power of God as we should. We don't really believe the power of God to use the gospel and to the power of the gospel. We really don't believe the power of God in our lives, that we can overcome those that teach the wrong things and teach the opposite things. We don't have the power and the confidence to know that we are right and those evolutionists are wrong. We don't believe that we're stronger, more powerful than those humanists, the ones that promote humanism. We don't believe we're more powerful, and our God is more powerful than any power in this world, any person in this world, any influence in this world, any false doctrine in this world. Our God is more powerful. Amen. And so we confront the world. We present the gospel with a confidence because we know our God and His power. Amen. That's why. Number two is promises. Let me just say this. Don't put a question mark where God has put a period. Don't put a question mark where God has put an exclamation point. Believe what this book says. His promises. Fear is a lack of faith in His protection. God's going to protect us. God will watch out for us. God is our shield. Now, what did the shield do? When a soldier went into a battle, he had that shield. And it stopped all the, I would say bullets, no, they didn't have bullets back then, but it stopped all the arrows and all the other things aimed at that person. That shield did that. I'm glad I've got a shield today. And that's His protection. Amen. Boy, this is good this morning. Aren't you glad you came? Yes, sir. Amen. God will protect you. Believe it. Believe it. Those times you get fearful, understand that. Realize that. Let that calm your spirit at least a little bit. Read those verses in the Bible. And then lastly, God is our provision. He's going to give us what we need. Psalm chapter 37, verse 25 says, I have been young, and now I'm old. Yet have I not seen the righteous forsaken. From the time I was young to the time right now, I've never seen the righteous forsaken. Notice the last part now. Nor his seed, God's seed, the Christian, begging bread. I've never seen that, David says. Can Christians go without sometimes? Sometimes God puts us through that kind of test. Sometimes we do without. That's God's will for a while. But it doesn't last, does it, Christian? God always brings it back. Fearfulness is a doubting. It's a lack of faith in God's power, His promise, His protection, and His provision. Number six, and my last thought. Fear is a type of worship. What you fear, you worship. Now, how did I arrive at that conclusion? Because the Bible says to fear God. So what you fear is your God. Did you understand that? Again, I'm not talking about certain kinds of fear. We're talking about this kind of fear. If you fear man, like it said there, that you need to fear him that is able to take your soul, your eternal soul, and put it in his eternal place. You need to fear God. Fear God. Fear is a type of worship. If you're afraid of what man can do to you, you're worshiping man. If you're afraid of Satan, and a lot of people are afraid of Satan, and you need to have a fear of Satan to a degree, yes, but you shouldn't fear him so much that you think he's more powerful than God is. Satan is just God's messenger boy. That's all he is. And God's just allowing him to stay in this world and have certain kind of influence for a while. But when God puts a stop to it and God says, that's enough, I'll tell you something, even Satan stops then. When God says, stop right there, I don't want you going any further. Did you ever stop to wonder, why did Satan obey God? Where did Satan obey God? With Job. God says, okay, I'll give you permission to test Job. First of all, you can touch it, but don't touch his body. Why did not Satan disobey God and touch his body that first test? Because Satan knows his limits too. Satan has a little sense, not as enough as he needs. I think he's got a little sense. And the second time he said, okay, you can touch his body, but don't kill him. God set up the limits and Satan obeyed God. Isn't that a great thought? Satan obeyed God. Now, let's go back to this fearfulness. Fear is a type of worship, and Satan wants to be feared because fear is worship. You know who said this? I'm going to give out a quote here. Some of you might remember this. I used this many years ago. I'm going to read a quote, and then you tell me who said this. Who said, here's this quote, confusion, indecision, and fear. These are my weapons. I heard it here. Adolf Hitler said that. Confusion, indecision, and fear. These are my weapons. Now, whose side do you think Hitler was on? Not God's side. Not at all. See, fear. Fear is a type of worship. Fear, we need to understand. We need to fear God, yes, but we should not fear mankind. We should not have that kind of fear. The spirit of fear. God has not given us a spirit of fear. That comes out of the old nature. We need to fear God, yes. That's the right kind, the biblical kind of fear, but not any other kind. That's what we're talking about. Proverbs chapter 21, verse 8 says, "The righteous shall be as bold as a lion." As bold as a lion. "Believe on the Lord Jesus Christ, and thou shalt be saved." Father, as we come to you in prayer, thank you, Lord, that you always give confidence. "Have not I commanded, be strong and of good courage. Be not afraid, neither be thou dismayed. For the Lord thy God is with thee whithersoever thou goest." Thank you for those wonderful encouragements in the Bible. But Lord, we confess we need those encouragements so many times too. The old nature would drag us down and cause us to be fearful, nervous, and anxious, and stressful. But especially, Lord, I'm concerned about those that still are concerned about their eternity, and many need to be, whether they're really going to heaven or not. God's not willing that any should perish, but all should come to repentance. And Lord, we know it's always your will for people to get saved. So please, meet spiritual needs. Bless the invitation time this morning. May the Lord be exalted. May Christians be revived. And those again that are here, not yet really born again, regenerated by the Spirit of God. Father, I pray for their spiritual need, that they'll surrender themselves even this morning. In Jesus' name I do ask it now. Amen. Hello, this is Pastor Andy Rusnacko, and we hope that you benefited from this message that was preached at our church. If it did raise any questions or concerns, we'd like to be able to talk with you. 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
0: Josh Booth back with Bill Bullington. And hey, Bill, I seem to hear a lot about taxes when it comes to investing.
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1: Balance is key. 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Otherwise, you're going to be too uncomfortable and you have a tendency to abandon your plans.
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1: No, I've never seen two people that were identical when it came to their investment profile. It just hasn't happened yet.
0: So what should people do?
1: Give me a call or go to my website, bullingtoncapital.com. Either way, the phone number is 330-664-0700. 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
16: 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I'm David Jay, thanking you for joining us today as we listen, learn, and are challenged by God's Word, the Bible. 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And that foundation is worth knowing. In The American Story, The Beginnings, Tim and David Barton take you back to the documents, the decisions, and the faith that shaped this country from its very first days. 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
18: 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Pastor Jack now, in a message called Until We Meet Again, continues a series called Anchored, a study in 1 Peter. Now, Peter was, of course, a disciple of Jesus Christ who later on became the leader of the first church. And throughout his ministry, Peter lovingly cared for others and faithfully pursued his passion to spread the gospel to everyone around him. Now, Peter understood the power of God's love, and he set an example for all true believers to live by. Now, in these final verses from chapter 5, Peter says farewell in a way that only he can, by lovingly directing us back to Jesus. With peace, hope, and confidence, he reminds us about heaven, where Jesus is preparing a place for us. From Genesis to Revelation, many verses tell us there's a heaven, but that it can't really be expressed in words. An eternal paradise beyond description, where those who trust in Jesus Christ as their personal Savior will go when their days of struggle here on earth are done. So today, on day one of this message, Pastor Jack tells us that until we meet again in heaven, God, in His sovereign grace, will continue to be at work in our lives. With every ounce of His favor and with every moment accounted for, the Lord will perfect, establish, and strengthen us. And now with his message called Until We Meet Again, here's pastor and Bible teacher Jack Hibbs.
17: 1 Peter chapter 5, closing verses, verses 10 to 14. And we're looking at a message today entitled, Until We Meet Again. Father, we pray for your blessing of teaching upon our hearts and our minds this morning. And we ask it in Jesus' name, and all God's people said, Amen. Amen. Amen. You can be seated. And we're looking at this message entitled, Until We Meet Again. And that's a good talk as believers. Bible is... instructed us to think that way, in the sense that as believers, you and I never really say goodbye. I want you to know that. The fact of the matter that I think the most accurate way that a Christian can say goodbye to one another is how we pretty much have perfected it in Southern California. I think it's biblical when we say, see ya. I love that. As believers, we should never really have to say goodbye. So formal. До свидания. In Russian, I like, see ya. Why? Because in the Bible, it's very clear that you and I, in this world that we're living in at this moment, at this time, is not our home. This is not where we're going to stay. This is not where we're going to reside. That heaven awaits us. And until we meet again, we will continue on the work. We will continue on learning and doing the will of God. And not play church, but be church. And so every believer's heart ought to be buoyant and excited about the fact that even if you or I or we or some of us today would pass, if we passed on today, what if this side of the sanctuary fell into the Pacific today? Or the pulpit sank into somewhere, whatever. And this was our last day. I hope on the way down, I would have enough peace and confidence knowing what the word says to shout out to you, see ya! And you might shout it back in time before I sink or drop dead. See ya. And Peter is saying now to the believers that he's been writing to, until we meet again. These are the words he's going to speak, kind and gentle, tender words to his dispersed congregation throughout the Roman Empire. And it's great that he does. He's going to remind them about heaven. And you need to remind yourself about heaven. Heaven is real. Jesus said it is. And I don't understand. I don't know why. But there is some portion of heaven where Jesus said, I go now to prepare a place for you that where I am, there you may be also. And he said, if it were not true, I would have told you. But I go now. And he says, I'm going to come back and I'm going to receive you to myself that where I am, there you may be also. And that's heaven. And whatever he's doing up there, it's going to be awesome. And I can't wait to see it. I hope you're excited about heaven also. But in all the religions of the world, you should know this, that all of the religions, there might be an exceptional one, maybe two that I'm aware of, but out of all the religions of the world, they all have their nirvana, they all have their paradise, they all have their rendering of heaven. And it's very strange, by the way. Some of them, for example, there's... a religion that's out there that they have created, a male, it's a man's heaven. I mean, it is a man's paradise. It's all about men having perpetual virgins and they have flowing alcohol, and it's heaven. It's how they describe heaven. A man's heaven. It's like a man cave for these guys, their version of heaven. And then on the pendulum swing to the other side, there are those who have some religious views that when you die, your spirit leaves your body and you float indefinitely, eternally, and you traffic through one celestial neighborhood to the next on your cosmic soul drift across the universes of the ages. Listen, there's all kinds of representations regarding heaven. People have talked about it and people teach about it, and there's those that meditate on it. But only one spoke about it, wrote about it, and then came back from the dead to provide the way to get there for us, Jesus Christ. Only one. Only one. The heaven of the Bible, eternity in the Bible, from Genesis to Revelation, quite frankly, is exactly what you need. You may not even know what you want, but it's even what you want. Heaven is absolutely, as the Bible describes it, so incredible. It gives us a little bit, enough for us to be excited, but not enough for us to know so that we are anticipating. But the Apostle Paul told us, for example, that heaven was a place that was beyond human description. In fact, in 1 Corinthians chapter 2, verse 9, the Bible says, by the way, 1 Corinthians 2, 9 is Paul's commentary on Isaiah 64, 4, where there the Bible says, "Eye has not seen," think of that, "nor ear heard, nor have it entered into the heart of man the things that God has prepared for those who love him." A reference to heaven. 2 Corinthians 12, verse 4. Paul speaks of himself when he was stoned to death, and I believe he died and was brought back to earth. But when Paul was stoned to death for preaching the gospel, I believe he's talking about that in 2 Corinthians 12, verse 4. Listen to this. He says that he was caught up into paradise and he heard things so astounding that they cannot be expressed in words. Things no human is allowed to tell. That's why I don't read books about heaven. You know, by my book, I died and I saw heaven. No, no. If Paul the Apostle saw heaven and was not allowed to write about it, then I don't need to read your book. I mean, think about it. And it's funny, with all these so-called Christian books that these people experienced heaven, it's amazing how many of them disagree. Now, listen, the heaven that God makes is a heaven that is so awesome that it's going to take you and I all eternity to enjoy it. The Bible says there's righteousness there. There's glory there. The Bible says there's joy there. And listen, I just did a large funeral for a friend yesterday, 37 years of age. Jesus took him home. And we were talking about heaven. And you gotta keep this in mind, that with all the good things that God has given us in life, all the good things that you can attest to the fact, that's nice, that's good, that's beautiful, that God says heaven transcends all of these things, that it is goodness, beauty beyond. We look at a good man who left this earth at a young age, and we mourn and we weep, and we might be tempted to ask, how come and why? And little do we ponder the fact that he's got it good, and we're the ones still suffering here. God would have us to have our eyes fixed on heaven above. You're going to be there someday if you're a Christian. That is, if you're trusting Jesus Christ to save you from your sins and you've given your life to him. Listen, salvation is in Jesus Christ. Giving your life to him is the life of his lordship, of following him. This morning, the Christian who loves the Lord God is delighted to do the will of God, wanting to serve him and wanting to keep themselves pure or dedicated or devoted to God. It's a serious thing that you want to do whatever he wants you to do. And the Bible talks about one more thing about heaven. I love this. And that is in Hebrews chapter 12, verse 1 and 2. Hebrews 12, verses 1 and 2. The Bible there tells us, and scholars will argue back and forth on this, and that's okay. It says there, therefore, we are surrounded by so great a cloud of witnesses. Verse 2, looking unto Jesus, the author and the finisher of our faith. Some people say that that verse in Hebrews 12, verse 1, means this, that, now listen carefully, everybody, that heaven looks down, our brothers and sisters who have gone before us, heaven looks down and they see us, and we are, in that sense, surrounded by such a great cloud of witnesses looking down from above. I don't know if that's true or not. I know emotionally you might want to hear that, but I don't think it's true, because if heaven could see what we're doing down here, it'd bum heaven out. If heaven could see all that's going on in Ohio and Texas today, heaven would weep. I don't think that's what it means. But I do think it means this. Do you guys remember when Stephen was being killed, martyred for Jesus? Do you remember what happened? Peter there stood up and he, as he was getting pelted to death by rocks in the book of Acts, you remember what he saw? He saw Jesus standing at the right hand of God the Father, accepting, receiving Stephen into glory. You couple that with this. You know a marathon runner runs all around the countryside, all over the place, whatever. You ever watch this on the Olympics? They're running around all over the place. But they always finish, remember, they always finish by entering into what is called they enter into the vomitorium of the Colosseum, and then into the Colosseum or the arena, and they run and they make, I think, four laps. They do a mile on the inside and they win the marathon, and the crowd goes crazy. The crowd goes crazy when the first person of the marathon leader goes in, and the crowd stands at their feet and they're cheering. And I want you to think about that. Those of you who are Christians today, you need to know this and be excited by it. That the moment you die in this world, you fade away, the lights go out. The very next moment you are entering into the presence of glory, and the Bible tells me that there's a great cloud of witnesses there. And just like Jesus stood up to receive Stephen, I believe the whole crowd stands up and says, "All right, Jack made it. Woo, he made it. Hey, look, Jack made it." No, I'm kidding about that part. But it's going to be yes for you. Yeah, a great cloud of witnesses. Peter is going to be instructing his dear church that's dispersed to be encouraged.
19: 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And now, let's get back to today's message. Once again, here's Pastor Jack.
17: Number one, look at verses 10 and 11. Until we meet again, God will be at work in your life. Right now, Christian, if you're a Christian today following the Lord Jesus Christ and you're yielded to his leadership, you can trust this right now. You can take this to the bank. God is at work in your life. Fine print. He ain't going to stop. You want to make a U-turn in your life? You want to make a detour? You want to do something dumb? Jesus is still in your car. He's not getting out. When you're done driving into the bushes over there and you're sinking the car into some pit, he might turn to you and say, "Are you done now? Can we get back on the road?" But he'll never quit on you. You'll hear in a moment that the Bible teaches us that once he puts his hand on your life, he's not going to stop. Best to just surrender to the Lord Jesus Christ and let him have his way with you. He will be at work in your life. Here the Bible says in verse 10, but may the God of all grace. This is a beautiful statement. Mark it down, because what do we learn from this is that every bit of God's favor will be bestowed upon the Christian regarding you making it to heaven. That's what he's talking about. God will be at work in your life, my friend, with every ounce of favor. The word grace means favor. It's unearnable. You can't buy it. You can't get it any other way. It's given by God. Given by him. You see in verse 10, the word but, I need you to circle that and really mark it. And I'm not kidding. That little word, it's but in English, but listen to this. Verse 10 opens up with what is a mood swing, we'll put it, for Peter. It's well-intended mood swing in the positive. It's enthusiastic, It's a different mood, and you might ask, from what? In your note-taking, mark this. In chapter 5, verses 1 to 9, Peter has been employing what is known as an imperative style of teaching, or commands, or orders. He's like this. Verses 1 through 9, and you remember it, he said things like, be submissive, you younger people, be submissive to the elders, be sober, be vigilant. Do you see Peter? He's like this. This is what he's doing. He's the commander. He's the field commander. He's the general. And he's talking like this. And verses 1 to 9, he's making these commands. This is this and the other, and you do, and that's it. And you can see the church. The church is like this. Yes, yes, Peter. Yes, yes. He's really laying it down. Think of him. Aged, old Peter. Lot of Bible years under his belt. And he's telling them what they need to know to survive and to flourish. And then verse 10 opens up with but. And in this, from verses 10 to 14, there's what we understand or what we know to be an indicative style. That is, he right in midstream, be sober, be vigilant. And he's right there and he's commanding them. And then he goes, verse 10, come here. So they're all called to order. And then he just melts with his fatherly heart. And he says, come here, get around here. And with his words and his teachings, he's gathering them around, even though they dispersed thousands of miles out in the Roman world. It's super affectionate. It's super tender. It's very fatherly. He's expressing favor. When the word says all grace, this is the grace that is guaranteed to the believer to get us all the way through. All grace means this, that God has supplied, listen, I

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3: Received. I gently put it in his direction. He could have kept his hands on his lap. Would have hit him right in the face. That's his problem, not mine. I gave it to him. His response is his response. Are you with me? I exercised grace sovereignly of my own will, deposited a gift to him, and he is ministered or blessed by the gift. God moves in his sovereign grace and he dispatches or disperses his gift as he wills. You may have prayed for 10 hours and now you expect God to grace your life. That's not what he does. Unearnable favor. God does this. It's his heart. It's the nature of his heart. Now he says, may the God of all grace, all the good and unearnable and tender graces God bestows upon you in his affection. It's remarkable. This all grace refers to the infinite acts of God in the believer's life. All grace, we see this in We see all grace in 2 Corinthians 9:8. 2 Corinthians 9:8, listen to this. There the Bible says that, and God is able to make all grace abound toward you. That's a lot of grace. That you always having all sufficiency in all things. Is that verse pregnant or what? Look at that statement. Who thinks like this? And God is able. So if we're going to have grace, it's based on God's performance. To make all grace abound toward you. That you always having all sufficiency in all things. That is awesome. That is a verse. God's favor, God's grace, every ounce of his favor is upon you, believer. Now, you think that through right now with all of life's difficulties, all of life's challenges, decisions to be made, things going on in your life. We need to stop, take a deep breath, and remember all of God's grace is upon my life to get through this thing. We often miss it. In many ways, as a church in America, we're sleeping to the power that's available. And we know that this power simply can be shown by ideas. People can give a word. People can post a statement. People can show a picture. And it inspires people to do one thing or the other. You and I are very impressionable. Well, God is saying to you today, why labor? Why be weary? Cast all your care upon me. I care for you. And remember, last week, God is saying, I expose to you the tactics of the devil. I've got him covered. You just simply resist him and I'll take care of the rest. And oh, and here's the deal. All grace is given to you. You can't lose if you stay close to me. It's a wonderful power. The second thing we see is that verse 10 goes on and says, who called us by or to his eternal glory by Christ Jesus. The scripture goes on to say that after you have suffered a while, and he's going to give you four definitions or statements of maturity. Perfect you, establish you, strengthen you, settle you. Verse 11 says, to him be the glory and the dominion forever and ever. Amen, he says. So what we're looking at here is the fact that every moment, listen, God will be at work in your life, Christian, and every moment is accounted for by God. Every moment of your life is accounted for by the living God. He's not sloppy. He doesn't forget things. There's nothing undone to God.
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0: Will we meet again? We're glad you took the time to be with us today. And the great mystery? Well, that's the love of Jesus Christ. It passes all human comprehension. And to love Jesus is absolute heaven on earth. Until We Meet Again is part of Pastor Jack's series called Anchored, a study in 1 Peter. It's a series that takes us through the life and times of the Apostle Peter, whose love for Jesus Christ carried him through some great persecution, and whose compassion for others still inspires us today. And we'll continue on the next edition of Real Life Radio.
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13: News this hour from Town Hall. I'm John Scott. The general election phase of a key Senate race is off to a sharp start.
14: Republican Mike Rogers opened the Michigan Senate general election against Democratic nominee Abdul El-Sayed with a pointed attack, saying he spent years hunting terrorists and never thought he'd run against someone who believes America deserved 9/11. El-Sayed won the Democratic primary by less than 1 point and has shown weakness with black, Jewish, and rural voters. The race is viewed as critical to Senate control. Willie Nelson, The White House.
13: As the Oman-Iran talks to open the Strait of Hormuz continue, on another battlefront, Russia and Ukraine exchange more strikes that killed civilians and injured many others on both sides. In Russia's border Belgorod region, 5 people died, 2 dozen others injured overnight in Ukrainian drone attacks. 2 people were killed, 13 others injured when Russian missiles hit a high-rise block in Kharkiv.
15: On this vote, the yeas are 50, the nays are 49. The nomination is confirmed.
13: And with that, Senator Ashley Moody of Florida announcing the U.S. Senate has confirmed Todd Blanch as the next U.S. Attorney General. The confirmation comes after a bruising confirmation fight. The Department of Homeland Security reporting record-setting deportations of illegal aliens by the Trump administration.
16: A new report totals over 1.4 million forced removals, averaging about 4,200 per day, on pace, authorities say, for an all-time high. DHS says the operation included deportations of worst of the worst illegal alien gang members and other serious criminals, as ICE detentions reportedly hit a monthly high of 46,000 in June. The agency says ICE agents are not slowing down in its mission to arrest and remove illegal aliens. Ken Lorman reporting.
13: More on these stories from townhall.com.
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13: In consumer news, a major cereal company will drop synthetic dyes from its cereals a year ahead of schedule.
19: W.K. Kellogg says it will remove artificial colors from all of its cereals by the end of this year. It's also invested in equipment to help make the transition to natural colors. In addition, Kellogg says it's removing BHT, an artificial preservative, from the small number of cereals that still contain it. The company has faced pressure for years to remove artificial ingredients from its cereals. That pressure has grown under Health Secretary Robert F. Kennedy Jr., who's urged food companies to phase out petroleum-based artificial dyes. I'm Marcela Sanchez.
13: And federal officials have issued a public health alert for any meat products containing jalapenos that may be linked to a salmonella outbreak that has sickened hundreds of people across 27 states. News and analysis at townhall.com. The son of former President Joe Biden has an update on his father's health.
20: Hunter Biden says his father's prostate cancer has spread to other parts of his body and is causing him pain. In an interview with the BBC broadcast late Friday, Hunter Biden grew emotional as he talked about the health of former President Joe Biden, who revealed his cancer diagnosis in May of last year, less than 4 months after he left the White House. Hunter Biden says the diagnosis has been tough on the family, saying it's really sad. sad to watch, but he says, I wish he would complain more because it's not good. He says his father is still doing his thing, though, speaking publicly about the issues that are important to him. Donna Water, Washington.
13: Jorge Messi, the father of soccer star and Argentina captain Lionel Messi, has died in the Argentine city of Rosario. He was 68. More on these stories at townhall.com.
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21: Many of you are familiar with my testimony, but I will testify until the Lord takes me home, whenever that may be. In the early days of the birthing of this church, I was running haggard. I was having early appointments to late appointments, and my time with the Lord got less and less and less until God put me on my back for 2 solid weeks. And during that time, the Lord so graciously got my attention and began to minister to me. The Lord began to teach me that I'm missing out on the life of victory and triumph. Oh, I was preaching. I was studying the scripture. And I was faithful to exposition of the word of God. I was ministering. I was counseling. I was serving. But the Lord showed me very, very clearly and continues to. I thank God for that. That I cannot minister effectively for Him until I've spent adequate time with Him. From that day on until this moment, every morning, the moment my feet hit the floor, I begin my time of praise and worship and adoration of my Lord and Savior. And that's what ministering to the Lord is all about. I remember the first time with this double pneumonia on my back, when the Holy Spirit began to say, you can't minister to people until you minister to me. And I said, Lord, how do I minister to you? And I spent 11 years in seminary. And I was asking the Lord what it means to minister to you. And then graciously, He began to teach me how to minister to the Lord before I can minister to others. Now, if you think worship only takes place in the church, if you think worship is only through music, if you think worship is only a public activities, you are missing out on the real daily power for living. And I pray, God, that He will open our spiritual ears today. I am praying, in fact, that this series of messages will ignite the power of God in many a life, in many a home, and in many a communities around ministries in this place. Why do I say this? Because when you become a praise-filled person, you will experience transformation in life. When you experience the strength of the will, only then will you experience a higher level of faith. Only then will you begin to experience a deeper level of victory like you have never experienced before. So today I want to show you 4 things the Lord has taught me about the praise-filled life those many years ago. First of all, praise reveals my true spiritual condition. Not what I want to think, but my true spiritual condition. Secondly, praise refocuses my personal destiny. And thirdly, praise reestablishes the rule of God in my life. And fourthly, finally, praise reinforces my true relationship with the Lord. Let's look at these very quickly, very quickly. I'm not going to dwell too long on them. First of all, praise reveals to me my true spiritual condition. In Matthew 12:34, the Lord Jesus Christ said, out of the abundance of the heart, the mouth speaks. We say it in the colloquial, what's in the well comes out in the bucket, right? It's the same, that's where we got it from. We got it from the Lord. The Lord is telling us that we cannot separate what we think from what we say. We can claim all we want, though I did not really mean that. Yes, you did. Just say, I meant it and I'm sorry about it. That's better. So if your heart is filled with praise and thanksgiving, worship and adoration, then that's exactly what emanates out of your mouth. Imagine that there is a fan belt between your thoughts and your mouth. I know occasionally, in my case, that fan belt gets a little looser every now and again and needs tightening. Don't get uppity, I know you do too. But that does not negate the intrinsic connection between what's inside of us and what comes out in words. I heard an interesting description about the mouth not long ago. Somebody said the mouth is the grocer's friend, the dentist's fortune, the orator's pride, and the fool's trap. I know we say that the eyes are the window of the soul, but the mouth is not always the door to the brain. Now let me give you a piece of advice. I give myself all the time. When your mind goes blank, remember to turn off the sound. Did you get that? When the mind goes blank, turn off the sound. And Jesus is saying that our words expresses what we believe deep down. Listen to me. If you are griping and complaining all the time, it is an expression of ungrateful heart. If you are in a fighting mood all the time, everywhere you go, it's a sign of pride and arrogance. If you have a disconnected and dissatisfied attitude all the time, if you speak critically of everyone every time, it is because you are indwelt of a critical spirit and you have grieved the Holy Spirit who dwells in you. Your praising lips are in direct proportion to your believing and your trusting heart. Can I get an amen? Some people say, oh, I praise God on the inside. I don't have to mouth the word. I didn't come out of my mouth. Right. Your words are the expression of your heart. And so praise revealed to us our true spiritual condition. Our praise reveals what? Can you say it with me? Praise. Amen. Secondly, praise reinforces my personal destiny. Now, I don't need to remind you of the enormous challenges that we're facing globally. I don't need to remind you of the things around us that frustrate us, that challenges us, that disappoint us, and indeed aggravate us. But if you focus on this problem 24/7, you will soon forget your destiny in Christ. Your destiny will become foggy and misty and unreal. Very soon you're going to lose sight of that destiny that you destined for the throne. You very soon will slide into fear and pessimism and depression. Very soon your life will lose luster and joy and excitement. You don't think I know what I'm talking about? This is not theory for me. I know it. experientially. Listen to me. I am testifying to you. I am pleading with you. I am imploring you to do this today. Make a permanent change. Don't get temporarily affected. Make it a daily habit for 1 week, and then make it another week, and then make it another week. You will be pleased of how blessed you are as you keep doing this. You would form a daily habit to bless the Lord first thing in the morning. Don't wait till late at night when you're tired. Start the morning blessing the Lord. Blessing the Lord. Lifting up the name of the Lord. That is going to help you overcome the fog. That daily exercise of praising the names of Jesus, the attributes of God, the character of God, the redemption of our Lord Jesus Christ, the forgiveness of sins, the grace and the mercy of God. If you do that every morning, it's going to carry you on the wings of praise all day long. All day long. When I miss a day, I know for whatever reason, it's seldom I do, but when I miss, I know my life is a mess all day. All day I'm messed up until I repent. Please try it every day this week. Just try it every day. You'll never regret it. When my feet hit the floor, I begin as soon as I wake up by praising the name of Jesus. No matter what difficulty I face that day that comes my way, no matter what challenges that I experience, no matter how painful the news I may receive, I find that my eyes begin to lift away from my current situation, my current condition, into my heavenly position. My eyes immediately recognizes the smallness of my problem in relationship to the bigness of my God. My eyes immediately refocuses from the temporary to the permanent. My eyes immediately begin to see with clarity my eternal destiny. My eyes open to the heavenly realm. Then and only then, the presence of God fills me to overflowing. When the praises of God dominate my thoughts, when God's perspective on my situation becomes my perspective, I'm lifted up. I'm lifted up. Even when you don't feel like it, even when you don't feel like it, your feeling has nothing to do with it. It's a discipline. Praise reveals my true spiritual condition. Praise refocuses my personal destiny. Thirdly, praise reestablishes God's reign on my heart. And you say, well, Michael, doesn't the Bible say that God is omnipresent? Yes. And that is why Psalm 22, verse 3. Psalm 22 is the messianic psalm. Here's what it says in verse 3. You, talking to God, you inhabits. Another translation said indwells. Another translation said you tabernacle. Another translation said you enthroned in the praises of your people. Here's a fact. I pray to God that you'll never forget. When God indwells or inhabits, He rules. See, that's why we say God is everywhere. Yes, but God doesn't rule everywhere. He does not rule in the hearts of those who have rejected Him. That's why the Bible in Romans 1 says He gave them up. He doesn't rule in the hearts, but He rules in the heart of those who invite Him to come and to rule. And so, when the Bible says God indwells, or literally pitches His tent in the praises of His people, it means that God is ready to take over. God doesn't take sides. If you ever get in a fight, God doesn't take sides, He takes over. And that's why the Bible said the Holy Spirit of God can be grieved and He can be quenched until you ungrieve Him through repentance. And that is why the praising of His name, the praising of His character, the praising of His attributes, first thing in the morning, is your invitation to Him to come and rule in your life. Listen to me. You're spending time in praising him. You are saying to him, you are my authority. You are my sovereign. You are my king. You are my ruler. God cannot be everywhere where he is invited without taking over. He has to take over. God does not take sides. I said he takes over. And when you invite him into your marriage, he's going to take over your marriage. When you invite him to come to your home, he will take over your home. When you invite him to come to your family, he takes over your family. When you invite him in your business, he will take over your business. When you invite him to come to your church, he will come and take over your church. And that is why praise is our explicit invitation for him to come and reign and rule in our lives. And when he takes up residence, indwells, inhabits, he rules. And that is why praise is our clear invitation for God to come and rule over our situations. And that is why praise is the foremost means by which you invite God to establish his authority over you. And beloved, forgive me being blunt, as if it's something new, but that's why there's some believers don't spend time praising God. God does not share his authority, his rule, his power, or his glory with anyone. Either he takes over, or he is grieved and quenched in a corner in your life. Finally, praise reinforces my relationship with him. My relationship with him. Think how easily it is and how quickly we fall in love with ourselves. How quickly and how easy we fall in love with our ideas. How quickly and how easy we fall in love with our talents and our abilities. How easy it is to fall in love with our knowledge and what we know and what we think. How easy it is to think so highly of ourselves, who we are, who we know, and whom we know, and what we've accomplished. We listen to the praise of people and we believe it. Don't you believe it? Don't you believe it? Let me tell you something. That's a principle I learned a long time ago. I used to tell my colleagues, and if I said, you know, when somebody start blowing wind up your shirt tail, just wait for the other shoe to drop. In graduate school, I had a wonderful professor, and he used to say to us, because we're all mid-career, and he would say, publicity is okay as long as you don't inhale it. And that is why daily we must begin our day by continuously, unhurriedly. Did you get that? Unhurriedly. You have to get up early, get up early. Begin with praising the name of God. Why? Because praise reminds me of my sinfulness and my failures, but then immediately reminds me of the awesomeness of the grace of God. Praise reminds me of my limitation, but then immediately it humbles me to think of how unmerited, unworthy I am of receiving the grace of God. Praise reminds me of what a tiny fraction of God's love and God's wisdom and God's power I really comprehend. Praise makes me say with Job, I know that you can do all things. No plan of yours can be thwarted. My ears have heard of you, but now my eyes have seen you. Therefore, I despise myself and repent in dust and ashes. I'm getting close to the end, so I don't want you to misunderstand the remaining part that I want to tell you. It's very important. The reason we recognize that we are not worthy, is not because that we go around life moping and sulking. Oh, poor me. No. It's not going around with long face, head down,
0: Oh, I'm sinful, I'm sinful, I'm sinful, I'm unworthy, I'm a terrible person, I can't do anything. No! Read my lips. No! Say no with me. No. If you do that, you have not really learned the triumph that comes through praise. You have not learned to minister and to serve in God's power and strength and not yours. What praise does is continuously, while we are realistic about our sinfulness, yes, we are realistic about our shortcomings, yes, but it's continuously leading us to repentance and restitution and therefore victory and able to minister with power and strength, not ours, but His. Praise gives us deep, deep, deep appreciation for the grace of God. And that motivates you for life. And the more you are realistic about our failures and inadequacies, the more you can comprehend the depth of God's graciousness toward you. And the more you comprehend God's graciousness toward you, the more delighting yourself you are in the strength of God. And the more you delight yourself in Christ's strength, the more effective you are for Christ. And that is why the Word of God exhorts us to focus on praising the character of God, the attributes of God. Look at the samples of the men of God in the Scripture. If you ask Isaiah, what is your life's purpose? In 43:20, he would say, that I might proclaim His praises. If you ask Peter, after being restored and repentant of his denial of his Savior, and you ask him, what is the life's purpose, Peter? After restoration, he would say in 1 Peter chapter 1, verses 6 and 7, that I may bring praise, glory, and honor to Christ Jesus, my Lord. If you ask the Apostle Paul, what is your life's purpose? In Ephesians 1, he would say, to the praise of His glory, praising His character. See, that's what glory means. Glory doesn't mean fireworks and all kinds of stuff. No. Glory is the character of God. And when you praise of His glory, is you praising His character. If you ask our Lord Jesus Christ, what would happen if your people do not praise you? He would have said to us in Luke 19:38-40, if you don't praise me, the stones will. The stones will.
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0: Praise works. 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

Good morning, everyone, and welcome to One and Messiah here on the Word 1220. This is Phil Giuliotti here again on another awesome Sunday morning. And this is One and Messiah, where we teach the plan of salvation through the entirety of Scripture. So I hope you've had an awesome week, and I hope you're having an awesome Lord's Day so far. Today we're going to talk about a passage from Romans chapter 3. In its historical context, of course, Paul wrote this as a letter to the church at Rome. He wasn't in Rome, but probably wrote it from Ephesus, but he writes a letter to the church that is in Rome. And it was a mixed church, Jews and Gentiles. At that time, there were quite a few Jews in Rome. The number of Christians was growing. Paul writes an absolutely amazing letter, which is the book of Romans. It's sometimes called the Constitution of Christianity because it is so comprehensive. And as we're going to see, makes the case for what we call the gospel, which of course means good news, and points out why it's good news. And this passage we're going to take from chapter 3 of Romans has important historical context as well, because Augustine, the great father of the church, St. Augustine, who had been a pagan philosopher, very intelligent man, was converted to Christianity, became a believer after he heard a voice which came through the from a playground of a group of children, and he heard "take up and read," and he took up the book of Romans and read it and was converted about 1200 or so years later. The book of Romans chapter 3 also began the Reformation, because when Martin Luther found this passage that we're going to go over, especially verses 20 and 21, he said that the doors of paradise swung open. And so it's a pretty important letter. It starts out chapters 2 and 3, and we're not going to do Romans, but chapters 2 and 3 are about the revelation of God to the Jews, to the Israelites. And Paul points out that God revealed himself to the Israelites. They were the chosen people. He said that to them were committed the oracles of God, which means all of his word, all of his revelation. The prophets went to them. The covenant was made with them. But they always rebelled. And he points out, even though they had all these advantages, they had Torah, they had the prophets, they had the covenant, they had all these advantages, they always rebelled, they always turned against him. And he points out, if they do this, if they don't believe these things, does that change what the truth is? And he says, of course not. Because even if people deny God, that doesn't mean that he doesn't exist. If people deny his law, it doesn't mean that the law, capital L, doesn't exist. His honor and his glory are always preserved. And the way he revealed himself is always going to be the constant truth with a capital T. And as you always hear me say, in our time, the church has forfeited this and has punted on this. And now the message of 21st century Christianity is that everybody should be nice and everybody should be tolerant. And we should all just get along and everything is wonderful. And all the different religions are different songs. And they're all roads that get us to the same place. And these are great leaders and great denominations that are now singing these songs. But Paul points out, even if they are wrong, which they are, that doesn't change the truth, capital T.
I always like to use the example, you can say that you don't believe in the law of gravity, but if you go to the top of the building and jump, you still will fall to the ground, whether you believe it or not. It is the truth. And then he points out, Paul points out in verse 5 that God will give wrath to people who rebel. He'll give wrath. He'll have judgment. There will be consequences to everything that's done. And so he asks, well, does that mean that God is unjust? And the answer is certainly not, he says, because he gave a law. The law was, if the law was not followed, if it was neglected, if it was rebelled against, there would be consequences for not obeying that law, because he judges according to the law. And our unrighteousness, which is shown up in the law, in fact, we're not going to do all of Romans, but in Romans, you know, he talks about how the law is what defines sin. And sin is violation of the law. It is rebellion against the law. It's disobedience to the law. This is what sin is. And it creates a huge gap. It creates a chasm between us and him, capital H. Why? Because the standard is perfection. Our unrighteousness makes it clear that he has righteousness, capital R. And that, as Paul says later in Romans, the good things I want to do, I don't do. The things I don't want to do, that's what I keep doing. Wretched man that I am. Because his standard is perfection. So if someone set out to earn their salvation, all they would have to do is keep all 613 laws perfectly, every single moment of their life, never violating even one, because that is the standard, which is perfection. And that is not something that has ever been done. It is something that we are unable to do because of our fallen nature. So he points out in verse 9 that Jews and Greeks are both charged under the law with sin. Now, they used the term Greek to refer to Gentile. It was a general term. That's why you see in Paul's letters, you'll say, doesn't matter whether you're Jew or Greek. That didn't just mean people who lived in Greece. It was a general term for Gentiles. But he says, Jew and Gentiles are charged under the law with sin. They both are guilty of sin, which means Jew and Gentile alike are guilty of sin. There isn't just one group or two groups, everyone, because he judges according to the law. And because the standard is perfection, everyone is under sin. So he says, Jews and Gentiles both are under the bondage of sin. They're all under condemnation. In fact, he goes on to quote from Psalm 14. Now, David wrote Psalm 14 900 and some years before Jesus was even born. He writes, there is none who's righteous. No, not one. And this is part of the Roman road, if you're familiar with that concept. But it actually comes from a psalm. There is none righteous, not one. So of all the people you know, nobody is righteous. Because everyone is under condemnation, which is a very bleak situation. He goes on to say, there is none who understands. There is none who seeks after God. They have all turned aside. They have together become unprofitable. Then he quotes from Psalm 53. There is none who does good. No, not one. So he agrees with David. There's nobody, no one who's righteous. Not one. He doesn't say, well, 10% are righteous, 90% no. He says, not one. Then he adds, there is none who does good. Not one.
And you say, well, you don't know me. I'm a good person. You don't know what I do. Well, that's true. We don't know what somebody else does, but we know one thing for sure. He is in rebellion against the law. It is universal, and it doesn't matter whether you're Jew or Greek. He goes on to say, their throat is an open tomb. With their tongues, they have practiced deceit. The poison of asps is under their lips, whose mouth is full of cursing and bitterness. Their feet are swift to shed blood. Destruction and misery are in their ways. In the way of beasts they have not known, there is no fear of God before their eyes. Now, this is Paul still quoting from David. This is a pretty bleak picture. This is where we stand. So when people say, you don't know me, I'm good, the answer is no, you're not good. I don't have to know you to know that you're not good. He says, every mouth is stopped under the law. In verse 20, he says, therefore, by the deeds of the law, no flesh will be justified in his sight, for by the law is the knowledge of sin. So you can't say, I have not sinned, because you have violated the law, and you will be left speechless. There doesn't have to be a lot of examples. A couple of examples here and there would be enough. In fact, one example would be enough, because it also says in the Tanakh, the Old Testament, if you violate one law, it's the same as violating them all. So by the law comes the knowledge of sin. Everyone is going to be left speechless, which means you're going to have no defense when your judgment comes. So he paints a very bleak picture. I haven't read all the scriptures, and please read for your homework all of Romans chapter 3. In fact, study the book of Romans in detail, even if it takes you a year, because then you will understand Christianity. You'll understand the good news. You'll understand the gospel. And you'll also understand how that whole plan of salvation unfolds through all of the scriptures. It does not start in Matthew 1:1. It starts in Genesis, specifically Genesis 3:15. And goes until the end. So, to understand why we need a Messiah, why the Messiah came, what the Messiah did, how he did it, why he did it, in the way that he did it, you have to understand Torah, you have to understand the prophets, and you have to understand the writings. Or else, you can come to the conclusion that Jesus was a philosopher, a great philosopher, a great teacher, and they put him to death because he made people mad. Well, if that's your knowledge of him, if that's your knowledge of the gospel, you don't have the picture. You don't understand exactly what happened. But then he goes on in chapter 3, verse 21, and this is the clincher, so to speak. You know, when Paul writes in all of his letters, you'll notice this, not just Romans, but Romans is probably the best example. And I've only gone through the highlights. You have to really read all of that in detail. But in all the letters, he builds an argument. Paul, who is Saul of Tarsus, was brilliantly intelligent, knew many languages, knew the scriptures backwards and forwards, because that's what Pharisees did. And he said he was the most zealous of all the Pharisees, of every one of them. He was advancing in Judaism more than any of them. He had a very arrogant nature, which comes through in some of the writings. We're not going to get into that, but especially in 1 Corinthians. But his personality was such that he was advancing all the time. He had a tremendous base of knowledge. And he builds up logical arguments like an attorney does in a court.
And he uses, now he was not an attorney, but he uses the legal terms of the Greco-Roman world of his time to develop a lot of these arguments. So after he makes the point that everyone has violated the law, Jew and Greek, no one is righteous, no one can presume to stand before God and say, I'm righteous. Everyone who stands before him is going to have their mouth closed. And that's an important concept. You may have heard people talk about this, but at your final judgment, you have nothing to say. You have no defense. You have no explanation. You can't plead the Fifth Amendment like we can here in a courtroom in this country. You are condemned according to the absolute standard of the law. Goes back to the garden, as everything does. Everything goes back to the garden. Adam and Eve each took one bite of an apple, and that led to wars, hurricanes, tornadoes, disease, warfare, bickering, lawlessness, jealousy, envy, strife, everything you can name came because two people each took one bite of an apple. And when you think about it that way, it almost sounds unbelievable. But the issue is that God cannot violate his own nature. And his nature is to be all just and all holy. So therefore, sin cannot be overlooked. Sin can never be overlooked. And so he's going to get to this point in verse 21 where he says, but now. Now, when was this now? When is he writing? First century. When is he writing this letter? Oh, probably in the mid to late 50s AD. Not long after Jesus was here. Not long after the gospel started to be preached. But now.

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3: Jesus the Messiah came at this particular time and did such a great job of being a philosopher and being a teacher that this is happening? No, it says it was witnessed to by the law and the prophets. In other words, the Torah and the prophets, two parts of the Old Testament, the other part is the writings, of course. The law and the prophets testify to that this is going to happen. We already mentioned David, Isaiah, Ezekiel, Jeremiah. So many examples. We can't even mention them all. Witness to the fact that there is going to be salvation from God, not from us. It's witnessed to by the law and the prophets. Jesus himself says, haven't you read? Haven't you heard? Let me tell you about Moses and the prophets. He said, Moses wrote about me. All the scripture testifies of me. So it's not something new. And it's for all who believe. Why is this necessary? Because everyone has sinned. This is legal language. It's about justification. This is different than a pardon. This is different than being found not guilty, because you are guilty. But you're declared just. And you're justified. It's as if you haven't sinned. You haven't committed the crime. You're not just not guilty of the crime. You haven't committed the crime. So the demands of justice are satisfied. So there's no grounds for condemnation. So this is what the plan of salvation really is. This is what it's really all about. And modern Christianity isn't going to tell you this. The modern churches aren't telling you this. This is revealed. It's made plain. Just like the bronze serpent was the perfect prefigurement of this. It was very plain that the serpent was on the pole. And if you were bitten by the snake, you had to go look at the pole. And if you did that, you would be saved. The cross is very plain. You're dying of the venom, which is called sin. You're dying of a disease. But you go look at the cross in plain view. Romans always crucified men on busy streets so that everyone could see. You went and looked, and you were saved. There were types and shadows throughout the Old Testament that all pointed to him. So that's why Paul says it was revealed by the law and the prophets. And what's revealed is righteousness through faith. Because the righteousness of Jesus, the righteousness of Messiah, is complete righteousness. So in 2 Corinthians 5:21, which is the verse everyone should know by heart, every single person. It says, he made him who knew no sin to be sin, so that we might become the righteousness of God in him. Are we going to become the righteousness of God of ourselves? No, we're going to become the righteousness of God in him, because he is God. He's complete righteousness. And so Paul brings this out, that we're all condemned, our mouths are all stopped, we have nothing to say. Now, we have justification through faith by what he did. Are works important? Absolutely. Because as it says in Ephesians, Paul says, we're saved unto good works. If you're not producing fruit, John the Baptist says, there's no sign of your repentance. But this is for all who believe, he says. There's no difference. There's no difference between Jew and Gentile. They all stand condemned. Everyone has fallen short. The Greek that's used there means someone who shoots an arrow, an archer. And not only do they miss their target,

They don't even hit the thing that's holding the target up. They fall short of the goal. They fall short of the target. 24, being justified freely by his grace through redemption that is in Christ Jesus, whom God set forth as a propitiation by his blood through faith to demonstrate his righteousness, because in his forbearance God had passed over the sins that were previously committed, to demonstrate at the present time his righteousness, that he might be just and justifier of the one who has faith in Jesus. So God is both just and justifier. So everyone is saved by grace. He passes over the sin, and you're freely justified, not because of your merit, not because of how awesome you are, but because he paid for the sin. The sin was put on him. Back to 2 Corinthians 5:21. Please go and memorize it and read it over and over again. That he says, now this is the new covenant. It's righteousness apart from the law, because the Creator has become the sin bearer. And he's the source of the righteousness. We get to wear the white robes. So then he goes on to say, and I know I'm out of time, it's there's no room for boasting because we have nothing to boast about. We have nothing to boast about. Oh, I know the music is already playing. Oh. Well, thanks for tuning in. I almost got through all my notes. Well, thanks for tuning in and join us again next week on One in Messiah. Have an awesome week.

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1: Josh Booth back with Bill Bullington. And hey, Bill, I seem to hear a lot about taxes when it comes to investing.
2: Well, a lot of people pay an awful lot of attention to taxes, and oftentimes it hurts their investment performance. 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
8: So fearful were ancient mariners of the Kraken that they refused to even utter the name, thinking that just mentioning it would summon that huge beast to destroy them and send them to their watery graves. 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And perhaps the most frightening thing about these creatures we're going to look at today is that they're real.
9: Welcome to the Pathway to Victory Weekend Edition with author and pastor Dr. Robert Jeffress. The book of Revelation describes a time of destruction that will take place during the Earth's final 7 years. And while some judgments will be directed toward the planet, others will directly affect mankind. Today on Pathway to Victory, Dr. Robert Jeffress describes a time during the Great Tribulation when demons run free. But first, let's take a moment to hear some important ministry updates.
10: Thanks, David, and welcome again to Pathway to Victory. Final Conquest is the title of my verse-by-verse study through the book of Revelation. And in a moment, we'll venture into a passage in Revelation 9 that describes Satan's demise in the bottomless pit. Even though it's a difficult subject to address, I believe the Lord has given me this teaching series for such a time as this. We're living in a dark season when it appears the enemy is gaining territory. The book of Revelation makes it very clear to us that God will have the last word. So be prepared to jot down our contact information at the close of today's message, because I want to send you a copy of my commentary on Revelation. Like this teaching series, my book is also called Final Conquest. In my book, I'll help you understand the difficult passages in Revelation, like the one we're addressing today. You see, sometimes it's easy to get confused by the strange imagery in Revelation, but it all has a clear purpose, and that's to reinforce the victorious unveiling of King Jesus. A copy of Final Conquest is yours when you give a generous gift to support the ministry of Pathway to Victory. All right, let's get started with our next study in Revelation. I titled today's message, Day of the Demons.
8: Before the advent of modern map-making or satellite technology, ancient mariners really didn't know a lot about the oceans on which they sailed. They thought the earth was flat, and if they went too far, they could fall off the edge of the earth. They didn't know really what lurked beneath the seas as well. And that gave rise to many myths. And perhaps the myth that was the greatest of them all was the myth of the Kraken, that large squid-like beast that, according to mythology, was able to wrap its tentacles around the mast of a ship and drag it below the sea and cause the death of all the sailors aboard. So fearful were ancient mariners of the Kraken that they refused to even utter the name, thinking that just mentioning it would summon that huge beast to destroy them and send them to their watery graves. When we get to Revelation chapter 9, you might be relieved to know there are no krakens. We're not going to see any creatures like the kraken beneath the sea. But more terrifying are the creatures we are going to discover today. And perhaps the most frightening thing about these creatures we're going to look at today is that they're real. And God says one day he's going to release them to do their destructive work on the face of the earth. If you have your Bibles, I want you to turn for a very sobering passage in Revelation 9 as we discover what happens on the day of the demons. Revelation chapter 9. Look at verse 1. Then the fifth angel sounded, and I saw a star from heaven, which had fallen to earth, and the key of the bottomless pit was given to him. This fallen angel was given by God a key, and it was a key to a bottomless pit. Look at verse 2. And he opened the bottomless pit, and smoke went out of the pit like the smoke of a great furnace, and the sun and the air were darkened by the smoke of the pit. Where is this bottomless pit, and what is it? The abyss is the place where a group of demons who have already been judged are being held captive until their final judgment and dispatch into the eternal lake of fire. This angel, this demon, was given a key to open the bottomless pit. But notice what else that he saw besides the smoke and the fire. He saw demonic tormentors from the abyss. Look at verse 3. Then out of the smoke came locusts upon the earth, and power was given them, as the scorpions of the earth have power. And they were told not to hurt the grass of the earth, nor any green thing, nor any tree, but only the men who do not have the seal of God on their foreheads. That's the 144,000 who've been sealed and saved by God. And these locusts were not permitted to kill anyone, but to torment for 5 months. And their torment was like the torment of a scorpion when it stings a man. And in those days, men will seek death and will not find it. They will long to die, but death flees from them. Apparently, these demon locusts have the ability to inflict a sting like a scorpion. Now, for children, a scorpion sting can be fatal. For most adults, it's not fatal, but it can be accompanied, if it's severe enough, by convulsions, by continuous feelings of nausea, by continual vomiting. You can wish you were dead. And that's exactly what happens here. Have you ever been in such agony that you wished you could die? I've had that happen twice, both times with food poisoning. Well, it's going to be much more severe during this period of time. The sting that these scorpion-like creatures are able to inflict will cause men and women and children to cry out for death. Their mission is to inflict pain upon human beings. Notice their appearance. Verse 7. The appearance of these locusts was like horses prepared for battle. If you look under a microscope at a locust, it does look like a horse. But this will be like a horse prepared for battle. And on their heads appeared to be crowns like gold, signifying their victory. And their faces were like the faces of men, probably an indication of the fact that they had intelligence. They had hair like the hair of women. Now, ladies, this is no slam against women. Like a woman. What does that mean? Well, remember, the Romans were constantly fighting barbarians, hordes of barbarians. And barbarians in the first century did not cut their hair. It added to their appearance of ferocity, their long hair. That's what this is signifying as well. Their teeth were like the teeth of lions, showing their voracious appetites. They had breastplates like the breastplates of iron, and the sound of their wings was like the sound of chariots, of many horses rushing to battle. Verse 10, they have tails like scorpions and stings, and in their tails is the power to hurt men, not kill them, for 5 months. They have a king over them, the angel of the abyss. His name in Hebrew is Abaddon, and in Greek he has the name Apollyon. Both of those names means destroyer. The first woe is past. Behold, two woes are still coming after these things. As terrible as this judgment is, unimaginable pain for 5 months, it's nothing compared to the second woe, the sixth judgment that is yet to come. The sixth trumpet, the second woe, is that of a demonic army. Look at Revelation 9, beginning with verse 13. Then the sixth angel sounded, and I heard a voice from the four horns of the golden altar, which is before God, and one saying to the sixth angel who had the trumpet, release the four angels who are bound at the great river Euphrates. And the four angels who had been prepared for the hour and the day and the month and the year were released so that they would kill a third of mankind. What is happening here? This sixth angel with the sixth trumpet is not only sounding the trumpet, he's participating in the execution of this judgment. He is commanded to release the four angels bound at the river Euphrates. Now, again, are we talking about heavenly angels or demonic angels? Well, the key is they are bound. They are chained. No heavenly angel is chained. These are four judged angels who have been chained at the river Euphrates. And the four angels, the four demons who had been prepared for the hour, the day, and the month, and the year were released so that they could kill a third of mankind. Remember, the locusts were told they can't kill anyone. But these four commanders of a demonic army will kill one third of mankind. And how is it they're going to kill a third of the human beings on the earth? It's going to be through a 200 million member demonic army. We find it described beginning in verse 16. The number of the armies of these demonic horsemen was 200 million. I heard the number of them. In Greek, it says twice 10,000 times 10,000. There's no reason to take that symbolically. That's pretty precise. 200 million. Look at the description that you find of this army in verse 7. And this is how I saw in the vision the horses and those who sat on them. In other words, this is what it looked like to me, John. The riders had breastplates. The color of fire, that would be red. And of hyacinth, that would be blue, and of brimstone, that would be yellow. And the heads of the horses are like, notice the word like, the heads of lions. These aren't real lions, but they appeared to John like lions. And out of their mouths proceed fire and smoke and brimstone. And a third of mankind was killed by these three plagues, by the fire and the smoke and the brimstone, which proceeded out of their mouths. For the power of the horses is in their mouths and in their tails. For their tails are like serpents and have heads, and with them they do harm. So many times John uses the word, it's like, it's like, it's like. Now this is conjecture, imagination on my part, but I think it's sanctified imagination. If you were John on that island of Patmos in the first century, and God had transported you to the 21st century or the 22nd century to look at the end of the world and a great war that was occurring, how would you, as John from the first century, describe the weapons of modern war in the 21st century? What words would you use to describe a helicopter flying through the sky? Or a massive tank that billows smoke and destruction? Or a rocket launcher sending missiles? How would you describe that? You would use language just like this. And I think that's what you're seeing John do here. He's describing a real war with real forces at work. And what was the result of this plague? The result was a third of mankind was killed. Now remember, back in the seal judgments in Revelation chapter 6 and the fourth judgment, a fourth of humankind had already been killed. Now you add a third. That means by the end of this plague, over half the world's population. Today, that would be 3.5 billion people have died. Now you would think if the world had witnessed that fifth trumpet judgment, those scorpion-like creatures causing people to beg to die, and the sixth judgment, a third of the world killed, you would think certainly that would bring people to their knees to repent and turn to God. Not so. Look at the response to these first two woe judgments, beginning with verse 20. And the rest of mankind, those who survived, who were not killed by these plagues, they did not repent of the works of their hands, so as not to worship demons and the idols of gold and silver. And they did not repent of their murders, nor of their sorceries, nor of their immorality, nor of their thefts. They not only didn't repent, they continued to sin. And they sinned even more frequently and intensely. You know, you see that happening today. None of this is hard to believe. Worshiping demons. We see the worship of Satan and demons at an all-time high right now. I just read this week of a case of a group involved in satanic worship. A pregnant woman was killed along with her six children. You read of horrific things happening in the name of Satan. That will happen then. Idolatry. It's not just wood statues, but gold and silver and stone and wood. Today, materialism is an idol to so many people. They worship money. They worship their possessions instead of the God who gives them those possessions. And they did not repent of their murders. How can that be? How would people murder and not repent of their murders? As Christians, we acknowledge the horrible, horrible sin of abortion in our country today and the government legalization of abortion. And every year, 1.4 million children are murdered as a result of abortion. And what do we do? Do we repent of that? No. A large segment of our population absolutely celebrates it. And one of the worst perpetrators and facilitators of abortion is Planned Parenthood, which is nothing but a slaughterhouse for the unborn. That's all that it is. Oh, they talk about they're there to protect women's health. They're there to protect a woman's reproductive rights. Well, just think about it. If 1.4 million children are killed through abortion every year, that means 700,000 of those are girls that are killed. How does that work out for their health? How does abortion help their reproductive rights? Planned Parenthood is a racist organization. It was founded by a racist named Margaret Sanger to control the black population by killing them. They believe in abortion for any reason. If you don't like the sex of your child, murder it. Get rid of it. If that baby is inconvenient to you, get rid of it. They believe in unrestricted abortion for any reason and for any time in the pregnancy, including up until that child is born. While that fully formed baby is in the mother's birth canal, if the parent wants to kill it, the Democrats say. That is barbaric. That is evil. And it is time that America repent of that barbaric position. Now, I want to say something very clearly here. God hates a lot of things, not just abortion. God hates lying. He hates the oppression of the poor. He hates immorality. So, Pastor, why are you singling out abortion and murder? Here's a very simple reason: because of history, and especially the dealings of God with his own people. You remember in Jeremiah chapter 1, when God looked down at his own people, the nation of Israel, he saw them sacrificing their own children to the pagan god Moloch. It wasn't violence, it wasn't immorality, it wasn't greed that incited God like this, the killing of children on the altar of convenience, the altar of immorality. And when God saw what his own people were doing, he said, "It never entered my mind that you would do such a detestable thing. But because you have done such a detestable thing, I'm going to send the Babylonians to take you captive." There is something about the murder of children, the sexual abuse of children, that incites the anger of God like nothing else. And you listen to me. God is no respecter of people, of political parties, or of nations. God is not a Republican. He's not a Democrat, and he's not an American. God is impartial in his judgment, and any nation that honors God will be blessed by God. But any nation that dishonors God and murders its own children is going to be judged by Almighty God, and that includes the United States of America. And that is why I'm saying what I'm saying today. And here is some good news for you. At the end of the first service, a young woman came down. She said, "Today, I prayed to accept Christ as my Savior. I had an abortion, but now today I understand God can forgive me of that sin. And today I'm trusting Christ, and I'm going to spend the rest of my life telling people about God's ability to forgive and warning women about the harm of abortion." Don't you ever think, if you're listening to me, that you've committed the unpardonable sin. If you've had an abortion, God can and will forgive you. But you have to repent. You have to repent. And in these final days, people will not repent. It's unbelievable that people after those kind of judgments would not repent. One commentator says it this way: "Nowhere will you find a more accurate picture of humanity pressed to the extreme. One would think that the terrors of God's wrath would bring rebels to their knees. Not so. Past the point of no return, they respond to greater punishment with increased rebellion. Such is sinful nature, untouched and unmoved by the mercies of God. Once the heart is set in its hostility toward God, not even the scourge of death will lead people to repentance." Then what is it that causes a person to repent? Only one thing: the work of God in that person's heart. The ability to even know of your sin and turn away from that sin and turn to Christ. Your ability to do that is a gift that comes from God. Say, "Where do you find that in the Bible? I thought that was something I did." No, it's a gift from God, the ability to be able to repent. In 2 Timothy chapter 2, verses 25 and 26, Paul says, "If perhaps God may grant them repentance, leading to the knowledge of the truth, and they may come to their sense and escape from the snare of the devil, having been held captive by him to do his will." If you are held captive by Satan right now, the only chance for your eternal salvation is for God to give you the gift of repentance. Listen to me. It's a gift, but it's a gift that will not last forever. Today, before it is too late, is the day of salvation. It's exciting to realize that at this very moment,
10: 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The book of Revelation continues to inspire readers to do just that. In closing today, let me say a word of thanks to our Pathway partners and all those who financially support Pathway to Victory with generous gifts. 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Like our current teaching series, it's also called Final Conquest. 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And in my book, I'll show you how to implement our hope-filled future into the decisions you make every day. 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One last thing. 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
9: 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I'm David J. Mullins. 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
11: Josh Booth back with Bill Bullington. 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
19: Welcome to Turning Point Weekend Edition. How should a leader deal with issues like drinking, social justice, and integrity? Today, Dr. David Jeremiah reveals what King Solomon had to say about these matters. With his message, Power Up the Wise, Proverbs for the Powerful, here's David.
20: And thank you for joining us. Today, the premium for everybody, especially in the political arena, is power. What you believe is not important. How you get to power, oh, that's the whole thing. But frankly, when you get to power, the responsibilities are so great, most people crumble. If you don't understand what it means to live with power and to do it in the right way, you haven't been reading the book of Proverbs. We're going to do that today on Turning Point as we talk about powering up for the powerful, right now, right here. Thank you for joining us.
19: We're going to look at some of the Proverbs for the powerful. Proverbs for those in authority and those in government. This is a viewpoint you will never hear anyplace else except right here. That God has something to say about how we govern and how we follow government and what kind of people should be in government. Solomon's day was not much different than ours. His advice for kings is good advice for all those who seek to occupy any place of responsibility in the government. Now, there are three sections that we're going to look at in the Proverbs that have to do with those who govern. First of all, we're going to talk about the proper conduct of rulers and authorities. And then we're going to talk about what our response to rulers and authorities ought to be. And then we're going to talk about this from God's perspective as we look at the whole landscape together. So let's begin with the proper conduct of rulers and authorities. And you'll be interested in some of the things that Solomon writes about when he talks about rulers and authorities. Let's just start off with one of the most controversial, rulers and wine. Proverbs 31:4-5 says this, It is not for kings, O Lemuel, it is not for kings to drink wine, nor for princes intoxicating drink, lest they drink and forget the law and pervert the justice of all the afflicted. Proverbs 21 adds, wine is a mocker, strong drink is a brawler, and whosoever is led astray by it is not wise. And here's a very graphic passage in the book of Proverbs, chapter 23, beginning at verse 29. Who has woe, and who has sorrow? Who has contentions? Who has complaints? Who has wounds without cause? Who has redness of eyes? Those who linger long at the wine, those who go in search of mixed wine. And if you read the rest of that chapter, you'll discover that those who are given to this excess find the following things popping up in their lives: poverty, misery, immorality, and instability. All of those things, the Proverbs say, are the result of drunkenness. These words take away the glamour of loose living. They remind us that a ruler has better things to do than to anesthetize himself. The Japanese have a proverb that goes like this: first a man takes a drink, then a drink takes a drink, and then the drink takes the man. So often that's what happens, not just in the political realm. But I have read that the ratio of drinking and alcoholism inside the Beltway is more than twice the average of the United States. The number of cocktail parties and the number of opportunities for drunkenness are multiplied in the fast-paced life of the political world. And the Bible simply says that a man who leads should not be a man given to strong drink. He should be a person of sobriety, a sober person. There's a story in the book of Daniel about a man by the name of Belshazzar, who was the grandson of Nebuchadnezzar. And what we read in this chapter in the book of Daniel sounds like it could be a modern day report. We haven't time to tell that whole story, but you know that what that hand was writing was that this was the end of his kingdom. He had taken the holy vessels that had been brought from the temple, and he had used them desecratingly in a drunken party honoring the pagan gods. And so we should not be surprised to look down in our Bibles in the fifth chapter of the book of Daniel and in verses 30 and 31 and read that that very night Belshazzar, king of the Chaldeans, was slain, and Darius the Mede received the kingdom, being about 62 years old. Now, I'm not saying that everyone who gets drunk ends up like Belshazzar, but here's an illustration from the Old Testament of the abuse of wine in the public place to the ruin and destruction of a political leader. I have no statistics nor no personal stories to tell you. I'm just telling you what the Bible says, that that has no place in the life of someone you trust with the leadership of great responsibility. And while we're being controversial, I have to be very careful here. Let me talk with you for a moment about rulers and women. It says in chapter 31 of Proverbs and verse 3, do not give your strength to women, nor your ways to that which destroys kings. We have read all of the stories in these past years about the philandering of some of our presidents. We've had to watch the degrading of the office of the president because of that. Solomon was right when he said that such a lifestyle destroys a king. When we look to the Bible and we see King David violating his principles of purity in the relationship that he had with Bathsheba, what we don't often see is the chaos that this caused the nation later on in his life. David paid fourfold for his sin, and in the closing days of David's reign, when he should have been enjoying the prosperity that his wisdom had provided, he was fighting off the domestic battles of his own home because of what had happened to him in his relationship with Bathsheba. And his son Solomon, the human writer of many of the Proverbs, demonstrated this sinful human weakness in his life. The Bible tells us in 1 Kings chapter 11, verse 1, verses 3 and 4, that he loved many foreign women, as well as the daughter of Pharaoh, women of the Moabites and the Ammonites and the Edomites and the Sidonians and the Hittites. And he had 700 wives and 300 concubines. And his wives turned away his heart. For it was so when Solomon was old that his wives turned his heart after other gods, and his heart was not loyal to the Lord his God, as was the heart of his father David. I can only say, I say it carefully, that while some will argue that leaders do not have any responsibility to set the moral tone of the nation or of a city, that this runs cross-current with the scripture. Leadership is nothing more than who we are and then what we do. I have discussions sometimes with my physicians where I go over this issue, and some of them say it doesn't matter how you live as long as you can govern in a good way. But we know better, don't we? Morality is important. And when we look to find people to represent us in the government process, one of the things we need to know a little bit about is what kind of people are they? Do they represent us well? And will they be good role models for our children as they're growing up, looking to leadership themselves? Those are the two most controversial, probably, so you can all kind of take a deep breath now and we'll go on with the rest of this message. Let me talk with you for a moment about rulers and wise counsel. Proverbs 15:22 says this, "Without counsel, plans go awry, but in the multitude of counselors, they are established." Proverbs 11:14 adds, "Where there is no counsel, the people fall, but in the multitude of counselors, there is safety." Proverbs 24:6 says, "For by wise counsel, you will wage your own war, and in a multitude of counselors, there is safety." And Proverbs 20:18 says, "Plans are established by counsel. By wise counsel, wage war." We need leaders who will not act unilaterally, but will get all the counsel they can get and act wisely. How important it is when deciding upon a leader to know what kind of people he gathers around himself, what kind of people he entrusts to be his counselors. Because through counsel, leadership is guaranteed. But when there is no counsel, we have only the wisdom of one person. And how many of you already know, as wise as you are, that sometimes you make wrong decisions? The safety comes in the multiplication of counselors who understand the truth. Let's talk for a minute about rulers and the weak and the poor. This is a very interesting proverb. Proverbs 28:15 says, "As a roaring lion and a raging bear, so is a wicked ruler over the poor people." And 29:14 says, "The king who judges the poor with truth, his throne will be established forever." I think we ought to ask some questions about our leaders. How do they deal with the poor? How do they care for those who are not as fortunate as we may be? That's a good little checkpoint according to the book of Proverbs. How does the king deal with those who are poor? Let's talk about rulers and wickedness. This also comes from the book of Proverbs, chapter 11, verses 10 and 11. "When it goes well with the righteous, the city rejoices, and when the wicked perish, there is jubilation. By the blessing of the upright, the city is exalted, but it is overthrown by the mouth of the wicked." Proverbs 20 and verse 8 says, "A king who sits on the throne of judgment scatters all evil with his eyes." Get that picture clearly. That a righteous king can scatter evil by his very presence, by his persona, by his very eyes can he scatter evil. There is no more powerful tool in the hand of Almighty God than a righteous man who is doing the right thing. The Bible says that a ruler who is righteous can have an impact on his culture. Proverbs 25 verse 5 says, "Take away the wicked from before the king, and his throne will be established in righteousness." Let's talk for a moment about rulers and integrity. Now we're getting back into the controversial again. 17:7 says it this way, "Excellent speech is not becoming to a fool, much less lying lips to a prince." 29:4 says, "The king establishes the land by justice, but he who receives bribes overthrows it." 29:12 says, "If a ruler pays attention to lies, all of his servants become wicked." If ever there was a need for credibility and integrity in government, it's today. Thomas Jefferson once said, "The whole art of government consists in being honest." And it's sad to say that this has been so violated over the years that honesty and political involvement almost seem like antonyms, almost seem like opposite, almost seems like to talk about somebody who is in the political realm and is honest is hard to understand and hard to explain. I'm happy to say that there are many in our own government who deal with issues honestly, but it is one of the most important ingredients for a leader in the world of business, in the world of government, and in the world of sports. Whatever world you're looking at, if you can find somebody who is honest, I've told people, if you can start with the truth, you've got some place to go. But if you can't start with the truth, you've got no place to go. So honesty and integrity is very important. When we look at our culture today, it's so interesting because we even have words that defy this. Who can put a spin on what happened? Who can embellish it to such a degree that it's favorable to the person they represent? Why not let us just let it be? Let your yea be yea and your nay be nay. Why do we have to spin it? And you know, it's not just in the political realm. Pastors and preachers and evangelists have been known to exaggerate sometimes when they talk about statistics. We have to be real careful we don't do that. I remember hearing about two pastors that were talking to one another, and they were trying to explain this, and one guy said, if I lie about my statistics, and you know that I'm lying about my statistics, and I know that you know that I'm lying about my statistics, isn't that like telling the truth? No. I don't think so. I don't think so. Honesty is discarded in our present age, isn't it? Pushed away like it was unimportant. People lie about the age of their children in order to get them by on half fare. High schools and colleges have to set up special programs to deal with the cheating factor. We have government by deceit, business by fraud, education by deception. And we're learning that a person who will lie in one instance cannot be trusted in another. There is never an excuse for deception. Honesty is always the best way. And for a Christian leader, for someone in government, honesty is not only the best policy, it's the only policy. So those are just a few little things from the book of Proverbs for us to look at when we think about, now, who do I want representing me in the government? But this is not a one-edged sword. This is a double-edged sword, because the Proverbs also tell us how we're to respond. Not just how the rulers are to respond. We talk about that, but what are we to do? How are we to act? Let's talk about, when we deal with authorities, what should our response be? And first of all, we should be truthful. It says in Proverbs 16:13 that righteous lips are the delight of the king, and they love him who speaks what is right. Now, you probably wonder, how do I ever speak to the king? How do I ever speak to the government? You speak with your taxes, don't you? You speak with how you deal honestly with the things that have been entrusted to you. As citizens, we're to be respectful. I need to talk about this for just a moment, because I think sometimes as Christians, we violate this. We violate it because we're not in favor of the people who are over us in government. Please remember that these words were not written. They do not always apply to peaceful government. We're to be respectful of our rulers because of the office. 24, 21, and 22 says, my son, fear the Lord and the king. Do not associate with those given to change, for their calamity will rise suddenly, and who knows the ruin these two can bring. 16:15 says, in the light of the king's face is life, and his favor like a cloud of the latter rain. We're to be patient, says the word of God. 25:15 says, by long forbearance a ruler is persuaded, and a gentle tongue breaks a bone. Sometimes we try to get things changed. I'll tell you what, when you're trying to get things changed, or when you're trying to get things approved, you got to have patience. That's one of the great virtues of a Christian, to be patient. It doesn't happen overnight. You've got to wait. You've got to be patient and gently deal with the issues that come. The Bible says that when you're dealing with the government, patience is a very important virtue. And we're to be temperate. I don't know how to apply this particular proverb, but it's so good, I just had to throw it in here. It says, 23:1-3, when you sit down to eat with the ruler, consider carefully what is before you, and put a knife to your throat if you were a man given to appetite. Do not desire his delicacies, for they are deceptive food. Don't be taken in. Don't get yourself in a position of owing. It's interesting, isn't it, how very practical this book is. Well, we've talked about what kind of leaders we should choose from the Proverbs. and how we should respond to those leaders when they're placed in office. But you know, there's something far more important than either one of these that the proverb speaks to so very clearly. And I want to share this with you because I know sometimes as Christians, because government was not meant to reflect our total value system, it can never do that in a pluralistic society, we can get discouraged. We can begin to think, what's the use if we're for one candidate and the other one gets elected? I know people go into depression over that. But you know what we need to remember, men and women, is that there's something else going on while all this is going on. And I want to talk to you for just a moment about the providential control of rulers and governments. This is a theme that we find throughout the scripture, and it's one that's touched upon here in the book of wisdom in the Old Testament. In Proverbs 8, 15 and 16, we read these words, "By me, kings reign and rulers decree justice. By me, princes rule and nobles, all the judges of the earth." And this is the one that we probably know best, 21:1. "The king's heart is in the hand of the Lord. Like rivers of water, he turns it wherever he wishes." The king's heart and God's hand. Remember that picture. The king's heart and God's hand. God turns the heart of leadership like a farmer turns water down an irrigation ditch. World events do not just happen apart from God's sovereignty. God's eyes are not shut so that he doesn't see what's going on. And even though great things happen that seem to defy our ability to comprehend them, God is never surprised by the happenings of life. There's another story in the Old Testament that illustrates this. King Nebuchadnezzar of Babylon in the year 586 BC bowed before the King of Kings, Jehovah God. But there's a story behind it. There was a daring young man by the name of Daniel, a Jewish boy who was used by the Lord to speak to this proud and arrogant king. Through many experiences and many warnings, King Nebuchadnezzar was shown mercy from God. But the king could just not get past his own pride. And one night as he was strolling along the top of the city walls of the city of Babylon, looking out at what then was one of the great wonders of the world, one of the most magnificent cities of the world, Nebuchadnezzar was caught up in his own pride. And in Daniel 4:30, we read what he said. He said, "Is this not the great Babylon I have built for a royal dwelling by my mighty power and for the honor of my majesty?" His arrogant words were no sooner out of his mouth than, like a clap of thunder, his mind snapped. The next moment he was reduced to an animal with a mind of a beast and a form of insanity called monomania, which means that one part of the normal human functioning doesn't work while all the rest is operating. Specifically,

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3: And I blessed the Most High and praised and honored him who lives forever, for his dominion is an everlasting dominion, and his kingdom is from generation to generation. All the inhabitants of the earth are reputed as nothing. He does according to his will in the army of heaven and among the inhabitants of the earth. Who can restrain his hand or say to him, why have you done this? Now I, Nebuchadnezzar, praise and extol and honor the King of heaven, all of whose works are truth and his ways justice, and those who walk in pride he is able to put down. He got the message, didn't he? This experience was exactly what Daniel had told King Nebuchadnezzar would happen to him. He told him what would happen because of his pride. Back in Daniel 4:17, Daniel had said, this decision is by the decree of the watchers and the sentence by the word of the holy ones, in order that the living may know that the Most High rules in the kingdom of men, and he gives it to whomever he will, and he sets over it the lowest of men. You look back over history, the church prospered quite often when it was under tyrannical rule. Was God out of control when that was going on? Did God turn his back when Nero was running the empire? No, I don't understand all of the ins and outs of the sovereignty of God, but one of the things I want you to understand from the book of Proverbs is this. We have our elections. We do our diligence to do our best. But when it's all said and done, God hasn't been on vacation. God is aware. God is in charge. And the sovereign outflowing of his will may not make sense to us at the moment of time. But as we watch over years, and if we live to be 60 or 70, we can look back sometimes over our shoulder and see that what we didn't understand as we read about it now starts to make some sense, that God is weaving this pattern throughout history for his own glory, and God is in charge. My attitude as a citizen ought to be to work as hard as I can to elect the best people to office, to do everything I can to do diligence and find out what they believe and how they think and what they're committed to. But then when I cast my vote, I bow my head before Almighty God and say, thy will be done, because he's in charge. Amen? Amen. Amen. And when we do that, we can live in peace. And when we do that, if the person that we wanted isn't the one who's selected, we can still honor them, because we know that behind it all, God is still present and he is still in charge, and God rules in the affairs of men. What is it that Proverbs says? He turns the king's heart by his hand. The hand of God is on the affairs of the world. Years ago, in his epistle to Diognetus, an anonymous second century Christian described how true believers live their lives as citizens of heaven and at the same time citizens on earth. And this is what he said. Christians are distinguished from other men neither by country nor language nor the customs which they observe. For they neither inhabit cities of their own nor employ a peculiar form of speech nor lead a life which is marked out by any singularity. The course of conduct which they follow has not been devised by any speculation or deliberation of inquisitive men, nor do they, like some, proclaim themselves the advocates of any merely human doctrine. But inhabiting Greek as well as barbarian cities, according as the lot of each of them had determined, and following the customs of the natives in respect to clothing, food, and the rest of their ordinary conduct, they display to us their wonderful and confessedly striking method of life. They dwell in their own countries, but simply as sojourners. As citizens, they share in all things with others and yet endure all things as if foreigners. Every foreign land is to them as their native country, and every land of their birth is as a land of strangers. They marry, as do all. They beget children, but do not destroy their offspring. They have a common table, but not a common bed. They are in the flesh, but they do not live after the flesh. They pass their days on earth, but they are citizens of heaven. They obey the prescribed laws and at the same time surpass the laws by their lives.

0: They love all men and are persecuted by all. They are unknown and condemned. They are put to death and restored to life. They are poor, yet they make many rich. They are in lack of all things, and yet they abound in all things. They are dishonored, and yet in their very dishonor they are glorified. They are evil spoken of, and yet are justified. They are reviled, and they bless. They are insulted, and they repay the insult with honor. They do good, yet are punished as evildoers. When punished, they rejoice as if quickened into life, and they are assailed by the Jews as foreigners. They are persecuted by the Greeks, yet those who hate them are unable to assign any reason for their hatred. What a testimony to a lifestyle that makes a difference. That's the kind of people we ought to be. That's the kind of person Proverbs lifts up for us to be. Men and women of truthfulness, integrity, reverence, and obedience. Careful as citizens. Serious about our responsibility, but always understanding that we march to the beat of a different drummer, and that this world is not our home, we're just passing through. Our treasures are laid up somewhere beyond the blue. Let's make the journey one we can be proud of. Let's make the journey one that God will smile upon. Let's never lose sight of the fact that we'll understand it better by and by.
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0: do when the winds are against you and the waters won't settle either? Welcome to the Sunday Sermon on Through the Bible. I'm Steve Schwetz, your host, and in our message, Contrary Winds, Troubled Waters, and You in the Boat, we step into a scene that may feel all too familiar. A small boat, a dark night, a storm rising, and faithful followers doing exactly what Jesus told them to do, yet finding themselves in trouble. In Matthew 14, Dr. J. Vernon McGee takes us into the Sea of Galilee to see what it means to trust the Lord, not in calm waters, but in the middle of a storm. So while you get comfortable and find your place in God's Word, let's hear from a few fellow listeners who are going through the Bible with us, this time from Kenya. If you've prayed with us for Kenya before, then you might remember that it's a country of great spiritual hunger and diversity, with dozens of languages and communities that are spread across vast and often remote regions. Now, in many of these places, access to consistent biblical teaching is limited. But through radio and digital platforms, God's Word is reaching into small villages and large cities, and most importantly, changing lives. Here's just a few notes that we've recently received. A listener of our Turkana program shares this. The program makes me have a self-check to ensure I'm on the right track in my salvation journey. And then another person writes, the teachings encourage spiritual growth and help me deal with life challenges, knowing that God is on the throne. And then from this time a Swahili-speaking listener, we hear this. Praise God, our family listens together every evening and we discuss the teachings afterward. It really helped us grow spiritually as a family. And then a listener who joins us in his language of Somali wrote, the program has greatly helped me strengthen my Christian faith. I appreciate how spiritual topics are explained slowly and clearly in a way I understand. Listening every evening at 6 p.m. has helped guide my life, encouraged me to read the Bible more, and strengthened my relationship with God. Aren't these great letters? God's Word is changing the lives of brothers and sisters that we're never going to meet this side of heaven. And if you'd like to be a part of our world prayer team, which continues to travel and pray around the world every weekday, you can join by signing up at ttb.org. Let's pray together. Heavenly Father, thank you that your Word does reach every corner of the world and every corner of our hearts. As we study, Lord, help us to trust you in the storm and then to follow you in obedience. We're grateful to rest in the knowledge that you see us and care for us in every situation. In Jesus' name we pray. Amen. Here's the Sunday Sermon on Through the Bible with Dr. J. Vernon McGee.
1: Now this morning, our subject is Contrary Winds, Troubled Waters, and You in the Boat. Much that the Lord Jesus did is associated with the little Sea of Galilee. In fact, he moved his headquarters to Capernaum at the northern end of that little sea, and as far as I can tell, he never changed his headquarters from that place. And around Capernaum and that particular area, he himself said that most of his mighty works were performed. Now, we come this morning to look at one of those incidents that's connected with that sea. And there's no incident that I think that's more pleasurable and profitable to consider than this one that is before us today. It immediately follows, and it's intimately associated with the feeding of the 5,000. And we break in at verse 22, and straightway Jesus constrained his disciples to get into a boat and go before him unto the other side while he sent the multitude away. In this entire incident, there is a note of urgency. You find it in this word straightway and the word immediately. It occurs again in verse 27, and straightway Jesus spoke unto them, saying, be of good cheer. And then again in verse 31, and immediately Jesus stretched forth his hand. That note of urgency runs through this entire incident that's given to us here. And John, who records this same incident, and the fact of the matter is, he gives the reason for the urgency, for the reason that our Lord Jesus is moving as fast as he is here, because ordinarily he did not move like this. But the reason is that when he fed the 5,000, they wanted to take him and make him king. Well, he wouldn't want that. That's not the way he's to become king. He'll not come in through the tummy. He's no gingerbread king. He comes in through the heart and never through the stomach. He had fed them and they liked it. They wanted to get in on the program, and so they wanted to make him king. And he immediately got away from that crowd. And he went down to the sea, and he sent his disciples, put them in a little boat, and he immediately said to them, "You get to the other side." Those were his instructions. They were his commands. And then we're told he retired alone in a mountain to pray. Now, you have there this scene, and it's a picture, actually, of today. The disciples are out yonder on the little Sea of Galilee, and they are in a storm, as we shall see. They are in the place of peril. He yonder has retired to the mountain in prayer, and he is in the place of peace and prayer. And that's a picture of today. That's a picture of him today. He has passed on to the Father's right hand. We're told he's our intercessor. He's in the place of prayer and of peace today. And down here on this earth, those that are his own are in the place of peril, because I'm sure that most of you will agree that there's a bit of a storm blowing through the world right now, and the church is in that storm today. Now, this is one of the many pictures we have in the Gospel of Matthew. It was the method of Matthew to record certain episodes that were capsule pictures of the wider context of the kingdom of heaven. In other words, you're given a bird's eye view of a breathtaking landscape of the purpose of God in this world. You have the same thing later on in the Mount of Transfiguration. He's yonder on top of the mount with those that are his own, three of them, and there are two that have come back. Moses and Elijah are with him there. The dead saints, the living saints are with him. And down here upon the earth, you have the disciples at the foot of the mountain, a man with a little fella that his own son, demon-possessed, and the disciples are helpless. Another picture of today. He is yonder, if you please, with the Old Testament and the New Testament saints. His church is down here at the foot of the mountain in the presence of a demonized world today, and never has the church been as helpless as it is at the present hour. It's a picture of today. There are other pictures here. I return back to this one, and this morning let's look at the disciples who are in the place of peril first. Now, these men are sailing according to orders. They have orders from him to cross to the other side. His instructions have been given, and they are attempting to follow his instructions. It was late evening when they started. The sun was beginning to drop down yonder in the west behind the mountains, not really mountains according to our estimation. They're not over 1,000 feet high, but it's a rather rugged scene there. And late in the evening, we're told, it's thrilling to be there in the evening and watch the sun go down. It's at that time that God dips his brush in a bucket of light, and he paints fantastic scenes on the sky. It must have been that way because there was a storm coming up. And these men, as they continued to row, they are sailors for the most part. They are familiar with that little Sea of Galilee. And actually, everything seemed to be fine, but night came on, and nothing was heard but the swish and the splash of the oars as these men were bending their backs to the oar, crossing to the other side at his command. And then all of a sudden, a storm broke on the little Sea of Galilee. And it was dark, The sea was rolling, the waves were angry, and there in the darkness, it's night. It's a bad night for a sailor to be out, let me tell you. Now, these men, and I still insist, although I was corrected here several years ago, that they were doing a strange thing for the sailors in that day. And I learned that a few months ago down in the Caribbean, that when you're in a sailing vessel, that the thing to do is to tack. You never go the direction you're going. I don't know why, but you don't. If you're going this way, you don't go that way. You go this way, then you go that way, and then you go this way, and it takes you 4 hours

0: to get where 1 hour ought to take you. And these men, without not tacking, and that was the custom. I found out that's the custom on that little sea. When you got a sailing boat, you tack. They're not tacking. They have the nose of that little boat pointed right into the fist of that storm. And I insist that they are wrong, that they shouldn't do that. These men are sailors. They knew that sea. They should have been tacking. And they should have made it for a harbor, because that storm would indicate that. That's the picture that's given to us. And Mark adds this detail. Matthew, Mark, and John record this incident. Mark says they were toiling and rowing. And that meant they had their backs bent to the oars, going right into that storm. And ordinarily, a storm like that in that day would take a sailing vessel off its course. You'll recall that when Paul was going to Rome, and they put him on this sailing vessel, he warned them not to go, but they went anyway. It was rather foolhardy. But after they got out into the Mediterranean, they got caught in this storm, and they were off their course 200 to 300 miles after the storm was over. These men are not doing that. They should have tacked and have gone in a direction that would have brought them in a harbor. And they're doing it for this foolhardy thing. They're doing it for one reason. Had you and I been there and said to them, "Look, fellas, you are smart sailors. Why are you going directly into this storm as you are?" And they would have said, "Jesus commanded us to cross to the other side." And Mark makes it very clear where they were going, to Bethsaida. And we're headed toward Bethsaida. We have clear-cut orders from him. And I'm sure that some of us would have said, "Well, look, I don't think you ought to go there, because this storm has come up," and apparently he was not aware of it. And I think all of them would have smiled and said, "Apparently you don't know him." He knew the storm was coming, and he sent us into the storm, and why he sent us into the storm, we don't know. But he sent us into the storm, and we're going through to the other side. And I think then you and I would have been very generous, because we live in this kind of a day. We would have said, "Now look, I think that the thing for you to do is to get into the harbor and get out of this storm," because I'm sure he would understand. We could mouth, I think, 1,000 pious platitudes to explain to them that he wouldn't want them out on the sea in a storm. They should get to the harbor. That's what we do today. But again, they would have said, "He said for us to go to Bethsaida." And you and I then would have added this. We would have said, "Maybe you won't make it." And I know they would have smiled then. They said, "Look, he never told us that we'd miss the storm. He has told us we'll make the harbor." And my friend, that's all that he's told you and me today. He never said we'd miss the storm. He did say we'd make the harbor. That's the thing that is important here. It's easy to criticize these men, I recognize. They were quite human. They were filled with faults. They blundered. They made many mistakes. But the thing here that makes me feel like throwing my hat in the air is they were going into that storm because Jesus had commanded it, and they're asking no questions. They were fighting that storm grimly, resolutely, silently, wearily. They are ready to fall, but they are going into the storm because he commanded it. Dead fish float downstream. It's only a live fish that'll go upstream. These men had something a courage. They had a steadfastness. They were completely yielded to him in this matter. And they were going there, and they had this that seems to be absent today from Christians. We today, when we going gets rough, I tell you, we reef our sails, we run with the storm and beat it into the first harbor we can get into. There's very little standing today for the Lord in this world. I remember years ago of studying under a very wonderful Bible teacher, the Epistle to the Romans. And he began the 7th chapter of Romans by saying, he said, now, this is the chapter that all Christians should miss. You ought never to get into the 7th of Romans. You should get into the 8th of Romans. And you know, that sounded good to me. And I must say that I started out as a minister very much like a parrot. I merely said what he said. But I hadn't been a pastor long until I came to the conclusion, friends, that I wish some of the saints could get into the 7th of Romans. Because the man that fought the battle in the 7th of Romans is the man that got the victory in the 8th of Romans. And I don't know how you're going to get into the 8th of Romans except going through the 7th of Romans. You've got to know something about the contest. You have to know something about the grim battle that's being fought, my beloved. And if you're not fighting it, well, you're not in on it. We are living in a day when we walk on rubber heels, we ride on rubber tires, we sit and sleep on rubber foam, and we write a few rubber checks, and we turn in rubber if there's anything we want to see. We don't want to miss a thing. We are soft as today. But the man in the 7th of Romans is the man that got into the 8th of Romans. And this little boat is pointed into the storm. And they may be fighting a losing battle, but they're going into that storm because he commanded it. Now, I want to say something this morning, and I hope I'm not misunderstood. I find I am sometime. But right now, the world is going through a fad, and that fad is to go to the psychiatrist and the psychotherapist and have him tell what's the matter with us. And we're passing through that period. I trust the Lord we'll get through it one of these days. It's a kick that the world is on today. And there's some families today that now have a family psychiatrist just like they have a family doctor. And it looks like some need it, by the way. But frankly, I believe there's too much of this today, because I can well imagine that you could be in that boat, and if it was a modern up-to-date story, Simon Peter would say, fellas, I think we ought to head for the harbor. I really don't like it out here because my mother was out on this Sea of Galilee, right in this particular area, in a storm, and she was carrying me, and I've inherited all that, and I just hate storms. I think probably we ought to get to the shore somewhere. And then I can well understand that Nathaniel will say, he says, well, when I was a boy, I want to say that I fell in the water. And I almost drowned before they got me out. And I just hate water. And I don't like the way the storm's putting water all over us. Let's head for the shore. And then I can understand that Thomas, good old Thomas, he said, well, I want you to know that in my home I was unloved. I wasn't wanted. And during that time, I built up a hostility to boats and to storms. And I didn't really want to come out here to begin with. I didn't like the command, let's beat it into the harbor. May I say that they didn't have those outs in that day. I'm a little disturbed today. People are now going to the psychiatrist first, then they come to the preacher. And it seems like the preacher's sort of the last resort today. When they come our way, they're desperate. You can be sure of that. But so far, I have not found one psychologist or psychiatrist that's telling these people that they are to face life with its ugly realities, and you don't blame your mother for it. And you don't blame your background for it, that you're responsible to God. And that by the grace of God, you can overcome your problem, whatever that problem is. I want to pass this on today, and I certainly am going to sound square in this day in which we live, but I'm going to pass it on this morning because these things are not heard today. Have you come to the Red Sea place in your life where in spite of all you can do, there's no way out, there's no way back, there is no other way but through? We need Christians today who are going through because He commanded it. And they're not going to blame their mother or their background or circumstance of their condition. That the trouble is they are a rotten, miserable sinner. And that they have a lost nature themselves. And that is the basis of their problem. Will you listen? He leadeth me is true for all the past, with all its clouds and all its sunshine too, and true for all the days that are to come. He leadeth me, and He'll carry through. Do we believe that today? I'm not sure we act like that today. Then listen to this one. Oh, the psychiatrist never recommends this, but God's Word recommends it. Lord, bend that proud and stiff-necked eye. Help me to bow the neck and die, beholding Him on Calvary who bowed His head for me. And instead of lying today on the psychiatrist's couch, it might be well to go to the foot of the cross and lie there for a while. I think that would solve a great many problems. I was thrilled when General Douglas MacArthur went up to West Point and delivered his final message, and I think it's the greatest that he ever gave. He repeated these three words a dozen times. Duty, honor, country. I told you I was going to be square, but Douglas MacArthur was square too. We need some square folk today. Duty, honor, Christ. We need more of that in the Christian's life. And by the grace of God, I'm in the storm. And by the grace of God, I'm not going to blame it on anyone else. By the grace of God, He brought me here, and by the grace of God, He'll see me through. We need that today. We see very little of it. Oh, the song we sing today and how we love it. Little chorus. Safe am I, safe. Wish I could sing, I'd sing it for you. My, we sing safe am I. I can well understand Simon Peter leading those fellas out there in that boat and that. He said, boys, it looks rough out here. We're in a dangerous spot. But we like the safe am I spot today. Let me leave that. I'd like to come now to where He is. They are in the place of peril. He's in the place of prayer and of peace. And He has them in mind. Mark in his gospel adds a note that's wonderful. He saw them toiling and rowing. Does He care? Is He interested? Does He love them? He saw them toiling and rowing. Darkness didn't shut Him out. And my friend this morning, He sees you. Great many people say today, it looks like he's deserted me. No, he hadn't. He has his eye on you. Well, why didn't he get me out of this? He didn't say he'd get you out of it. He said he'd see you through. Paul went to the Lord. He's like the rest of us. Lord, I have a thorn in the flesh. I wish you'd remove it. He gets no answer. He goes back the second time and he says, Lord, I have a thorn in the flesh. Apparently, you didn't hear me the first time. He goes back the third time and he said, I don't want to annoy you. But apparently, you're not listening. I have a thorn in the flesh. I want it removed. The Lord said to Paul, I heard you the first time. And I not only heard you the first time, I answered you. The answer is no. I'm not going to take the thorn away. You're going to find out my grace is sufficient for you. I'll see you through. I'll see you through, Paul. My beloved, that's the lesson he wants us to get. Now, he goes to them. His eye is on his own. And he went to them walking on the water. I had a professor in college who was an ordained preacher, but he never believed the Bible. And he had an explanation for this. He said, now, Jesus really didn't walk on the water. He walked along the shore, and the disciples thought they saw him walking on the water. Now, I don't have faith enough to believe that one. To begin with, it's a storm and it's darkness, and you can't get a boat that close into the shore to see. If you do, you're in trouble. And the second thing is, that professor wasn't there. He doesn't know. The record that we have is all that we have, and either you accept the record or you throw it all out. And John says they were 25 or 30 furlongs in the midst of the sea and at that particular area. And when we went by there, I tried to look, and friends, you couldn't see anybody from the shore. You're 2 miles. Even on a clear day, you're just not going to be able to see that clearly. And they were out at least 2 miles. They're crossing from the traditional spot where he fed the 5,000, coming actually eastward. I used to think it was westward, going to Bethsaida that's on the east side. And that's where the storms come from, is on that east side. And they're going right into it. It's just lots easier for me to go back and determine who he is, and he is the Son of God. And by him all things were made that have been made, and the Creator's walking on the water that he made. I find no difficulty with that, but I do find difficulty with him seeing 2 miles, or for them to see 2 miles in that storm. I don't think they could do it. He can. Now, he walked to them, and it looks as if he would go by. I think that Simon Peter was sort of the coxswain, which means that he was up in the prow of the boat and giving instructions, and that sure would be a proper place for him. And the others were bending at the oars, and naturally they were not seeing what was coming toward them because they are rowing. Simon Peter's up at the other end looking the opposite direction, and all of a sudden he sees him walk by him. He would as if he'd go by. Now, it says they thought that they saw a ghost. And somebody says, see, they're superstitious. Oh, I don't know whether they are or not. The Negro man over in Memphis several years ago, he said, I didn't believe in ghosts either till I saw one. And these men were in that position. They didn't believe in ghosts any more than you do. Well, what would you do if you saw someone walking by on the water? And that's what they saw. They had to come up with some logical explanation to satisfy them. And then notice what our Lord did. But straightway Jesus spoke unto them, saying, be of good cheer, It is I. Be not afraid. Every time the supernatural breaks into the natural, you'll always find the Lord Jesus saying, be of good cheer, or be not afraid. That's what he said when he came back from the dead. That was his introduction to them each time. Be not afraid. Fear not. Be of good cheer. I'm sure that's what he wants to say to us today, the supernatural Lord at the right hand of God. And we're told here that the storm ceased when he got into the boat. Well, he's the master of the sky. He's the master of the sea. And I personally believe that this reveals him as indeed the Son of Man, as well as Son of God. It reveals him as the one that took Adam's place, the last Adam. Adam was given dominion over this earth and he lost it. The Lord Jesus recovered that. And I think that's the reason he performed miracles like this, was to demonstrate what Adam had had before. Adam could have controlled a storm. But man can't today. He just can't control it. In spite of all he knows, he just does not control this earth that we live on. Several years ago, they built a dam on the Colorado River, the one in Texas. And there's a Colorado River down there, and it was the third dam. And they invited down one of the Texas politicians in Washington to come down and dedicate it. And he came down. I was living in Texas at the time, and he made quite a speech. And he waxed eloquent. He told about how man had conquered nature now, and that man was the master. Before that politician got back to Washington, we had a rain. And I mean the kind of rain that you can have in Texas. It washed out all three of those dams. May I say to you, man doesn't control nature, but he controlled nature. And that is the purpose of this. When he came into the boat, the storm ceased. And then Simon Peter asked to do something. This is a little byplay here. And very briefly, I'd like to just look at it as we conclude. Simon Peter said, bid me come unto thee on the water. And I do not know why, but most commentators, oh, they criticize him for that. They said he shouldn't have done that. Again, may I say to you that thank God for one man in that boat that said, bid me come unto thee on the water. Here is a man that wants to venture something for God. May I say to you that that's another note that is silent today in the church. Venturing something for God. Really willing to stand. Really willing to pay a price. Really willing to go out for God. Bid me come to thee on the water. And then I've heard them say that he failed. He did not. May I read this? And Peter answered him and said, Lord, if it be thou, bid me come unto thee on the water. And he said, come. And when Peter was come down out of the boat, he walked on the water to go to Jesus. He walked. Don't say he failed. He walked on the water. But something happened. The same thing happened to him that's happened to me. Maybe it hasn't happened to you. And when he saw the wind boisterous, he was afraid. And beginning to sink, he cried, saying, Lord, save me. This man, as long as he kept his eye upon the Lord Jesus, had no problem. It's when he put his eye on those waves. And that's the problem today. May I come back to it? I think it's wrong today to turn people to the turmoil that's going on within them. Of course we're all sinners. When I studied abnormal psychology, I went into the professor for I was working in under him as his assistant. And I went into him one day and I said, "Doctor, we have not yet studied any form of abnormality, but what I've discovered, I have some of the symptoms." And he began to laugh. He said, "Do you know, I wondered when you'd be coming, because," he said, "all the class has been here now." And he said, "If you really want to know, I have them too." And he says, "We all have them. Of course we do. We are abnormal. We're sinners. We are not what God wanted us to be. So let's quit looking down in here. It's not pretty. It's never pretty down in here. But look to him. Look to him today. Maybe you weren't loved in your home, but he loves you. Maybe you have had a rugged experience, but he has brought you up to this moment, hasn't he? Why do you think he's going to let you down now?" Simon Peter got his eyes off the Lord, but when he did, he cried out, "Lord, save me." And I like this better for sinners rather than, "Lord, be merciful to me, a sinner." And this is really coming from the heart of a man that wants to be saved. "Lord, save me." It's the briefest prayer in the Bible. Many years ago, I had a program in Pasadena where I asked questions and didn't answer them. I like that better than the one I got now where we answer them. But we ask questions and we ask the audience, the listening audience, send in the answers. And one of the questions we asked was, "What's the shortest prayer in the Bible?" You'd be amazed the number of people that sent in the so-called Lord's Prayer. And it's not. And I did not get a right answer the first week. I asked it the second week. And I didn't get a right answer the second week. And the third week, I asked it again. And some fella, he sent this in, "Lord, save me." It's the shortest prayer in the Bible, "Lord, save me." And when I gave this out, many people wrote in and said, "This is so short we couldn't think it's a prayer." Well, we're accustomed to Sunday morning prayers. We preachers, oh boy, are we wordy. Can you imagine Simon Peter beginning as we begin on Sunday morning? "Lord, thou who art the omnipotent, omnipresent, omniscient one." He'd have been 20 feet underwater before he got to what he wanted. I want to tell you, this man wanted to move to it in a hurry. Oh, we need that urgency in prayer too today. "Lord, save me." And that's the kind of a prayer that got an answer. And immediately Jesus stretched forth his hand, caught him, and said unto him, "O thou of little faith, why didst thou doubt?" Getting away from him. And when they were coming to the boat, the wind ceased. And John says, and immediately they were at the other side. That worried me for years. It says they were immediately, John says, they were at the other side. And I confess, one time I couldn't explain that. And a retired preacher down in Georgia came up to me and he said, "Young man, let me pass on to you something I learned years ago." He says, "John is the apostle of love, and that's the language of love. And let me explain what I mean." He said, "When I was a young fella, I courted a girl in a buggy." And he said, "We lived about 3 miles from the church, and she lived about 3 miles on the other side of the church." And he said, "Sunday afternoon, I'd hitch up the buggy, shine up the buggy in the harness, and get in, and I'd drive over to get her. Then we'd drive to church on Sunday evening. And then," he says, "we'd drive home after the service." He says, "That was the shortest 3 miles I've ever gone in my life." He says, "We just got in a buggy, and just like that, we were there at her home." Then he said, Later on, I had to get in the buggy and come right back by that church. And he said, far as I know, it was the same distance. But he said, late at night, when I was by myself, I thought we'd never get to the church. Oh, it was so far. When he's in the boat, immediately you're at the land. There's a bit of a storm blowing through the world right now, and I can't blame anybody else. My problem is my relationship with him, and I want to pledge my allegiance to him. He's my Savior, and he's my Lord. God deliver us from going through this as just a ritual. May it elicit something from us today that'll cause us to live for him in this hour and stand for him. Oh, how we need it. And my friend, if we don't get it, the church is doomed. It's doomed. Unless there are men and women willing to pay a price, willing to pledge their allegiance to him. May I ask you this? Is he really in the boat with you this morning? He wants to get in the boat with you. In fact, he wants to take over. Not just chart and compass come from thee. He is the chart. He is the compass. I am the way, the truth, and the life. No man cometh unto the Father but by me. And him that cometh to me, I will in no wise cast out.
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oneofhisfootmen.org. Words from the Daniel series. The tree that thou sawest, which grew and was strong, whose height reached unto the heaven, and the sight thereof to all the earth, whose leaves were fair, and the fruit thereof much, and in it was meat for all, under which the beasts of the field dwelt, and upon whose branches the fowls of the heaven had their habitations. It is thou, O king, thou art grown and become strong, for thy greatness is grown, and reacheth unto heaven, and thy dominion to the end of all the earth. Daniel chapter 4. Babylon had grown to be the global superpower, so wealthy, so productive, it produced enough food capacity to feed the world. One cannot pass through this pasture without noticing the similarities of the United States. An idolatrous nation with massive GDP, able with ease to feed the entire world, yet a government equal in corruption and evil. All the nations of the world came to trade, to do business with such a mart of nations. The book of Revelation reminds us of the merchandise, the rare delicacies, the famous shipping industry, the ships of Tarshish. The fine linens, the purple silks, gold in abundance. And he has ended war. It is a time of decadence, dare we say, exceeding that of Solomon. Solomon's reign, his global dominion, was a definite foreshadow of the glorious millennium. The wars of David were ended. The economy was so great, the shoulders of the roads were adorned with silver for eye to behold. Exotic animals were brought in, apes and peacocks. A certain quantity of gold by pound came by shipment per day. He ruled the world. Yet the half hath yet been told. In the words of the prophet Isaiah, blare as an air raid siren. Behind the king of Babylon, behind the curtain, is none other than Lucifer. The deceiver has produced a counterfeit. Global dominion. Quote, I will be like the Most High. The dispatch of a watcher. For we war not against flesh and blood, but principalities and powers, spiritual wickedness in high places. Quote, and whereas the king saw a watcher and an holy one coming down from heaven and saying, hew the tree down and destroy it, yet leave the stump of the roots thereof in the earth, even with a band of iron and brass in the tender grass of the field. Let it be wet with the dew of heaven, and let his portion be with the beasts of the field, till seven times pass over him. This is the interpretation, O king, and this is the decree of the Most High, which has come upon my lord the king, that they shall drive thee from men, and thy dwelling shall be with the beasts of the field. They shall make thee to eat grass as oxen, and they shall wet thee with the dew of heaven, and seven times shall pass over thee, till thou know that the Most High ruleth in the kingdom of men, and giveth it to whomsoever he will. And whereas they commanded to leave the stump of the tree roots, thy kingdom shall be sure unto thee. After that thou shalt have known that the heavens do rule. Wherefore, O king, let my counsel be acceptable unto thee, and break off thy sins by righteousness, and thine iniquities by showing mercy to the poor, if it may be a lengthening of thy tranquility. Note, no one knows the identity of heaven's dispatch, a watcher and a holy one. It is quite possible the watcher could be a demon used to do evil, as the Holy One to restrain. Be certain the matter is spiritual, and it is a decree from the Lord Jesus Christ, who sits high and lifted up, his train filling the temple. A proof of the established relationship between the kings and the prophet is that the prophet is safe to rebuke the king. Two items to be addressed are,
Any king or president should have a trusted biblical advisor, a pastor. Many a king has done well with a man of God at his side. The other is the blaring standard of benevolence. The heart of the king must have genuine mercy, not feigned, but genuine mercy for the poor. And at the end of 12 months, he walked in the palace of the kingdom of Babylon. The king spake and said, "Is not this great Babylon that I have built?"

and his nails like bird's claws. His sanity went from him. There have been rare cases of insanity where people, for a time, thought themselves to be beasts. In one noted instant, the patient within an asylum was put out in the yard only to eat grass. The peculiar part was, it is recorded that the man would only eat specific grass, no weeds, and let his hair and nails grow wild. This begs the question, what is God doing? Is he punishing the man? Are we looking at sheer cruelty? Quote, and at the end of days, I, Nebuchadnezzar, lifted up mine eyes unto heaven, and mine understanding returned unto me, and I blessed the Most High, and praised and honored him that liveth forever, whose dominion is an everlasting dominion, and his kingdom is from generation to generation. As another man of old grew prideful and found himself in a far country, famished, and, quote, would fain have filled his belly with the husks that the swine did eat, then came to himself and said, Father, I have sinned against heaven and in thy sight, and am no more worthy to be called thy son. But the father said to his servants, bring forth the best robe and put it on him, and put a ring on his hand and shoes on his feet, and bring hither the fatted calf and kill it, and let us eat and be merry. For this my son was dead and is alive again. He was lost and is found. The answer to the begged question, quote, no man can come to me except the Father which hath sent me draw him. The Father is taking the vilest offender and dragging him to Jesus Christ. And all that the Father giveth me shall come to me, and him that cometh to me I will in no wise cast out. Amazing grace, how sweet the sound. And all the inhabitants of the earth are reputed as nothing, and he doeth according to his will in the army of heaven and among the inhabitants of the earth, and none can stay his hand or say unto him, what doest thou? At the same time my reason returned unto me, and for the glory of my kingdom, mine honor and brightness returned unto me, and my counselors and my lords sought unto me, and I was established in my kingdom, and excellent majesty was added unto me. Daniel chapter 4. Exceedingly abundantly above all you can ask or think. Another miracle is before us. Never would there be a kingdom whose subjects and lords would wait 7 years for an incapacitated king. More often, a coup d'etat would be lurking in the grass, especially for such a tyrant as Nebuchadnezzar. Remember, he is a bloodthirsty viper, the criminal portrayal of the devil, even fueled by the devil. Yet, the Most High drags him to himself to be a portrait of grace, a trophy of grace. Now, I, Nebuchadnezzar, praise and extol and honor the King of Heaven, all whose works are truth and his ways judgment, and those that walk in pride he is able to abase. He removeth kings and setteth up kings. Daniel the prophet. Every man dies, but not every man lives. Braveheart. For what is your life? It is even a vapor that appeareth for a little time and vanisheth away. James, half-brother of Jesus. I beseech you, therefore, brethren, by the mercies of God, that ye present your bodies as a living sacrifice, holy, acceptable unto God, which is your reasonable service. The Apostle Paul. Daniel Series 9. Mini Tickle of Pearson. It is easy to die for the cause. It is harder to live for it. And it is not in the rough seas that men grow tired, but in the calm. Eleutheria. To do as one wants. Liberty. Mark Antony, along with ally and love Cleopatra, suffered defeat.

0: feet in 31 BC, leading to the Senate granting extraordinary powers to Octavian, making him the first emperor, thus thwarting the hopes of furthering liberty, but rather causing the fall of the Republic. If only there were more on the side of freedom, or if only someone knew what to do, and if only they knew what to do and would have done it. Quote, and of the children of Issachar, which were men that had understanding of the times, to know what Israel ought to do, the heads of them were 200, and all their brethren were at their command. 1 Chronicles 12:32. Since the days before John F. Kennedy, there has been a beast lurking in the high grass in the United States. But as a cobra lifts his head, so too the beast, all the while planning and plotting, biding his time. The minutes, the hours, the days, the years slip by, knowing the swamp thickens deeper and wider, all the while hoping for men of old, men of renown, to step up, to unsheathe the sword. But where are such men? Are there none left? None to save? No men of Issachar? No mighty men of David? Is there not a cause? In 2020, the U.S. was hit with a bioweapon, assaulted by men from without and men from within. Then, removal of Eleuthria, the lockdowns. Then a rollout of a deadly injection. Then a rigged election, a coup d'etat. Quote, for if thou altogether holdest thy peace at this time, then shall their enlargement and deliverance arise to the Jews from another place. But thou and thy father's house shall be destroyed. And who knoweth whether thou art come to the kingdom for such a time as this? You've been listening to the words of the Daniel series. If you have any questions, you can contact us.
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4: With SRN News, I'm John Scott. The Michigan Senate race shaping up as a key battleground this fall.
5: Progressive Abdul El-Sayed narrowly defeated Rep. Haley Stevens in Michigan's Democratic Senate primary, winning by less than 2 points despite heavy establishment spending and an endorsement from Governor Gretchen Whitmer. Stevens outperformed expectations with rural and black voters, exposing potential weakness for El-Sayed in a general election. Republican Mike Rogers currently leads El-Sayed in the polls, giving Republicans reason for optimism in a state that could help decide control of the Senate. Willie Nelson, the White House.
4: The Senate has confirmed Todd Blanche as the next Attorney General of the United States, the vote 50-49. Blanche's supporters say his experience as a federal prosecutor and the trust he earned working for President Trump as his personal attorney will help him in that role. One terrorism expert said today's threat landscape is more complex than ever, with a growing number of extremist groups operating across multiple regions. More from Bernie Bennett.
6: Colin Clark of the Soufan Center says terrorism has become increasingly diverse, making it harder for law enforcement to track and prevent attacks. Clark says while established groups like Al-Qaeda and Hezbollah remain concerns, newer organizations continue to emerge. He points to Al-Shabaab in Somalia, ISIS-K, and Al-Qaeda affiliates in Africa and Yemen as among the most dangerous threats. Clark defines terrorism as a use of violence to achieve political goals rather than financial gain. Bernie Bennett reporting.
4: The Senate has passed a short-term measure to keep federal agencies funded into early December and avoid a government shutdown during the campaign season. The bill generally funds the federal government at current levels through December 11th. but includes a variety of funding exceptions that senators negotiated with the White House. The bill will still need to clear the House before it goes to the president. This is SRN News.

0: After Jesus healed the blind man in John chapter 9, he asked him, "Do you believe in the Son of Man?" And today on Truth for Life Weekend, Alistair Begg explains why every individual will eventually have to answer this question. And if your answer isn't yes, then it's no. Find out why the Bible leaves no room for fence straddlers as we continue our study in John chapter 9.
1: Essentially, this morning's study turns between a question and an answer. The question is there at the end of verse 35, "Do you believe in the Son of Man?" And the answer, which then comes in verse 38, "Lord, I believe." Jesus, we learn from the opening part of verse 35, has sought out this man in order to ask him this express question. The question is there, "Do you believe in the Son of Man?" And I want to suggest to you three things concerning the question. First of all, I wonder, would you agree with me that what Jesus poses is a vital question? A vital question. Now, some may immediately want to challenge that assertion. They perhaps want to suggest that it would be more accurate to say, well, it is an interesting question. Or maybe we could even upgrade it to an important question, but to suggest that it is a vital question in the scheme of things may be an indication of rhetoric rather than accuracy. And so in light of that, it falls to me in suggesting the vitality of the question that I must have the wherewithal to substantiate the assertion. And so I invite you to turn initially to John chapter 3 to explain why it is that I offer this as a question which is vital. John chapter 3 and verse 13. Jesus says, "No one has ever gone into heaven except the one who came from heaven, the Son of Man. Just as Moses lifted up the snake in the desert, so the Son of Man must be lifted up, that everyone who believes in him may have eternal life." Now remember what the question is. Do you believe in the Son of Man? What are the implications of belief? Answer, belief is the open door to eternal life. Therefore, Jesus sets the question in the context of eternity. If you look at verse 18, you have a solemn statement still in John 3 and in verse 18. "Whoever believes in him is not condemned, but whoever does not believe stands condemned already, because he has not believed in the name of God's one and only Son." So the question of believing in the Son of Man, the question posed to this man once born blind, addresses the whole issue of life itself. And in John's Gospel particularly, there are a tremendous number of statements concerning life. It bursts upon us in the prologue when Jesus is introduced. "In him was life, and this life was the light of men." In John chapter 3, Jesus speaks to Nicodemus about eternal life. In John chapter 10, he says, "I have come that you might have life and that you might have it in all of its fullness." Well, in every instance, he was speaking to people who had life, who had physical life, who were alive, pointing up the fact that Jesus' use of the terminology speaks to something far deeper, far more significant than simply our journey through our earthly existence, whether it be 70 years or longer. And to this man, he says, "I have a question for you. Do you believe in the Son of Man?" He's asking him whether he has ever entered into the discovery of a life that is in Jesus, a life that once in Jesus goes all the way unhindered into eternity. Now that, of course, will be challenged by people. It may even be challenged by some who are listening to me now. The idea of a life that will never end. Yes, that's what the Bible says. That once we discover the resurrection life in Jesus, once his Spirit comes to live within us, even though we die, even though they put us away in the ground, still we will live. Hence the song we sang concerning Easter. And the reality of that truth brings to the Christian an expectation of what is still to be, while they enjoy the privileges of life in the now. So that eternal life is not something that we aspire to over there when we get there, but eternal life, the life of which Jesus is speaking, is a life which begins now and continues all the way through into eternity. Now, some years ago, maybe 20 years ago, maybe 25, we'd have to go back, people would have poo-pooed this in general conversation. And most people would have said, especially if they came from a scientific background, I never heard such hogwash in all my life. I am a scientist, I'm a rationalist, I know certain things, I have verifiable data. This is all speculation and spurious nonsense. But I have found, and not exclusively, but increasingly, that many of my friends who were once marked by that kind of rationalism are beginning to change their tune. Perhaps there is something more. Perhaps the Bible has something to say. Now, we know why the sneaking suspicion is there, because the Bible says that God has set eternity in the hearts of men and women. In other words, a man and a woman knows intrinsically that death is not a cul-de-sac, that death is actually a gateway. And it is for that reason that death, when it comes in all of its finality, still doesn't end the conversations that people have about their loved ones. So that even though they may be unbelieving people, they're still talking about where their loved one has gone, or what has happened to their loved one, or how they felt their loved one with them. Why do they say these things? Why can they never imagine themselves dead? Do you ever imagine yourself dead in your coffin? It's impossible, because you're alive imagining it. You can't imagine it. You're still thinking life, life, life. Now, when we bring this back to the man born blind and the assertion that this is a vital question, what are we saying? Well, think about it. This man who'd been born blind might have been ready to conclude that his big problem in life was over. After all, his big problem in life was being blind. And Jesus had come and dealt with his blindness. Therefore, no more blindness, no more big problem. Let's just get on with our lives. He might have been very quickly within earshot of people who, seeing him now able to move around and enjoy life in a whole different dimension, as they talked with one another about the experience and so on, one of them said just before they parted, "Well, you know what everyone says, as long as you have your health, that's all that matters." Which is, of course, one of the mantras of our day, isn't it? As long as you have your health, that's all that matters. It's not all that matters. Not when you put eternity into the picture. Not when you ask this question, do you believe in the Son of Man, and believing is the gateway to eternity, then it introduces to our portfolios something that is far more significant. So when Jesus asks this man about his need, he's asking him about his need of spiritual sight. This man, although he could now physically see, needed to see Jesus, needed to believe in him. If blindness was the issue, then the story was over. I was blind, now I can see. Question closed, case closed, wrap it up. Why does Jesus seek him out? He seeks him out to ask a question. And I say to you again, it is a vital question. Secondly, you will notice that it is a specific question. It's a specific question. He doesn't ask the man whether he believes something or he believes anything or whether he's feeling religious or whether he's a spiritual man. No, because that's another of our mantras in our day, isn't it? The people, as a sign-off, they'll say, well, as long as you have health, or they will say, well, all that matters is you have faith. Isn't that what our friends say? Well, it doesn't matter, as long as you have faith. What do you mean, as long as you have faith? Faith in what? Faith in whom? Jesus isn't asking, are you a religious person? Do you believe something? Do you believe anything? No, he's asking a specific question. Do you believe in the Son of Man? Now, Son of Man is a designation that you find throughout the Gospels, over 80 times in the Gospels, many of them here in John as well. We're not going to delay on the term. A good concordance will help you with that. The term derives from Daniel chapter 7. It runs through the Gospels. You find it again reappearing in Revelation chapter 1. All that matters for our purposes this morning is to recognize that in using this designation, Jesus is indicating his own heavenly and transcendent nature. It is a designation which contains in it all kinds of notions that run from the Old Testament all the way through into the apocalyptic literature of the book of Revelation. And it is, if you like, Jesus' favorite designation. With only one exception in 1234, the phrase never appears on anyone else's lips except the lips of Jesus. And what he is saying in this is that he is not a son of man, but he is the son of man. The son of man who has come down from heaven, hence his origin is transcendent and divine and unique. But he is the son of man who has come down and is connected with humanity. He doesn't speak to us from afar. He comes down to where we are. And he does not come down to where we are to live life free from the exigencies that face other people. He knows sorrow and disappointment and pain and thirst and so on. And indeed, in Isaiah 53, he is depicted as a man of sorrows and one who is acquainted with grief. It is for that reason that men and women who themselves are acquainted with grief and who understand sorrow will find Jesus a wonderful person to seek out. He is there, and he is ready, and he is willing. In fact, he is the initiative taker in reaching out to those who are in the predicament of their lostness. Do you believe in the Messiah of God? It's a question that is a very relevant question for many of us this morning, because we've been developing our understanding of Jesus, some of us, haven't we? We started off that there's a man called Jesus. We may, as a result of thinking about things, have concluded that he was actually a prophet of God, but we haven't ever come to the point where we have decided that he is the Messiah of God, that he is none other than God himself. And that's the third aspect I want you to notice. The question is not only as it is, but it is also an unavoidable question, a vital one, a specific one, and an unavoidable one. It was unavoidable for the man, and actually it's unavoidable for each of us. Do you believe in the Son of Man? Now, the answer to that is either yes or no. Maybe is a no. I don't know is a no. I'd like to think about it some more is a no. An unchecked box is a no. And the reason I say that it is an unavoidable question is this: that although you may go through all of your life seeking to avoid the impact of this question, you will, when God calls you before him, answer this question. Because the Bible says it is appointed unto man once to die, and after this comes judgment. And the basis of judgment is simply and essentially this: have you believed on the Son of God? Have you believed in the Son of Man? Have you cast all of your hope for forgiveness, for time, for eternity? Have you reached the point where, in casting yourself in believing childlike faith upon Jesus, you're able to say, I know whom I have believed? It's an unavoidable question. See, Jesus is inviting the man to trust in the one who is the revelation of God. And in verse 36, it would appear that the man is eager to believe. He's saying, Jesus, if you can answer just one more question for me, I think the longer I've listened to you, the more I find a reason to believe in you. In other words, that this is not some great quantum leap into oblivion by this man. There is a growing sense of confidence. This man whom I had never known has intervened in my life. He has met me. He has opened my eyes. He has come and sought me out. He is speaking kindly to me now. He has this question for me. Do you believe in the Son of Man? What shall I say to him? Well, look at what I'll say to him. Who is he, sir? Why don't you tell me so that I may believe in him? This isn't the response of the Pharisees challenging Jesus. This is humble. This is genuine. And the Bible assures men and women that when they come to Jesus in this way, if they seek him, they will find him when they search for him with all of their hearts. And this man clearly desired to believe. Desired to believe. Do you desire to believe? See, you can desire to believe and not yet believe. Do you desire to believe? Do you have questions like the man had questions? Do you have a basic question like this? Who is the Son of Man? Tell me, because I want to believe. Well, then take a leaf out of the man's book. Go and inquire of Jesus. Go to your Bible. Read John's Gospel. Ask Jesus. Make yourself known to me, Jesus. Who are you? Are you the person that you claim to be? Because it would appear that to this point, the man had never even seen Jesus. Otherwise, it doesn't make sense that he would say, "Who is he, sir?" Which is the word kurios in Greek, translated sir here, translated Lord in verse 38, as a result of his eyes being further opened. "Who is he, sir?" the man asked. And Jesus makes this amazing declaration in verse 37. "You have now seen him." You have now seen him. I've seen him. That was something that he couldn't have said before. It's fabulous, isn't it? Maybe there's a smile on Jesus' lips. You've seen him. In fact, he is the one speaking with you. Now, don't miss this, and we'll get ready to stop. But you can't miss this, especially if you're here today wondering about the claims of Jesus and saying to yourself, "I wonder who is this Jesus? I wonder if I can rely on him. I wonder if I can trust him." What does he actually say about himself? You will have read literature that tells you that there's nowhere in the Bible you can find that Jesus says, "I am God." That is absolutely true. There's no place in the Bible where he says, "I am God." But the whole of the Gospels are permeated with his self-designation as none other than Son of God and Son of Man. Now, loved ones, if you're thinking then, which I'm sure covers a significant number of you, here we find ourselves at the very heart of Christianity. You see, what we are confronted with here is the assertion of Jesus. Do you believe in the Son of Man? Do you believe in the Son of God? Do you believe in the Christ? Do you believe in the Messiah? That's what he's asking. Do you believe in the revealer of God? Do you believe in the one who redeems men and women? The man says, "Who is he? Tell me so that I can believe." Jesus says, "You're looking at him. Do you see what he's saying? I'm God. I'm the Messiah. You're looking at the Messiah." Same as John 4. "Who gives the living water that you don't have to come here and get more water? What is this living water? Who provides this living water? If you knew who it was who was telling you this, you'd ask him, he'd give you living water. Who is this? We know when the prophet comes." Jesus says, "Ego eimi, it's me." Now, for those of you who read C.S. Lewis, you remember C.S. Lewis says, we have three options essentially. In relationship to such an assertion, either Jesus is deluded, he just doesn't know what's going on, or he is a deceiver, a flat-out liar, or he is the incarnate God. Lewis, in his memorable statement, says then, deductively, so you can come to him and spit at him as a demon, or you can fall at his feet and call him Lord and God, but do not come to him with any patronizing nonsense about his being a great moral teacher. He has not left that option open to us. He didn't intend to. So to believe in the one way is inevitably to close down the other options. Do you believe in the Son of Man? If the Unitarians are right, we are wrong as Christians, And we are idolaters because we have made a man into a god. Therefore, we have broken the first commandment, and we ought to acknowledge before the living God that we're absolutely wrong. If they're right. And the question is, have you examined the book? Jesus, a deceiver? Jesus, deluded? Or Jesus, the very person he claimed to be? And then you see the question remains, doesn't it? A vital, specific, unavoidable question. Do you believe? Yeah, I believe. What? Some people get off the bus at that stop. Well, it can't be as simple as that. This is becoming a Christian. Do you believe? Yes, I believe. Oh, you've got to make it harder than that, Alistair. I mean, anything that simple is very difficult for me. If you could make it very difficult for me, then that would be a lot simpler. Right? So when you tell people, come on now, would you believe in Jesus? They're slipping down rabbit holes all over the place. Excuses and reasons for not believing. Do you believe? I always think of my friend Paul when I ask this simple question, how he was in Edinburgh University studying to be a vet. And he was being pressed upon by various people from the Christian Union and invited to different things and given books to read and are you reading your Bible and have you considered this and so on. And eventually they prevailed upon him in the midst of all of these considerations of the claims of Jesus, and they took him to a Christian retreat center. And he told me afterwards how scared he was going into this retreat center and especially having to room with one of these Christian fellows. And before they ended the evening, as they packed their stuff up and were ready for lights out, the fellow from the other bunk said to him, Paul, I just have to ask you, do you believe in Jesus? And Paul said, I looked at the guy and I said, yes, I believe in Jesus. And he said, I mark my conversion from that moment in that room in response to that vital, specific, and in that case, unavoidable question. It's actually the question for everyone. For everyone. Do you believe in the Son of Man?
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11: Take out your Bibles, and we're going to start in 2 Timothy chapter 1, verse 7. 2 Timothy 1, 7, "For God hath not given us the spirit of fear." Again, who has not given us the spirit of fear? God hasn't. "But instead, in place of that, in opposite to that," opposite of fear is power, and of love, and of a sound mind. "Be not therefore ashamed of the testimony of our Lord, nor of me his prisoner." His prisoner. Paul was in prison at this time. "But be thou partakers of the afflictions of the gospel according to the power of God." So again, God hath not given us a spirit of fear, but of power and of love and of a sound mind. This is one of the verses I memorized many, many years ago because I just liked it. I've told you I get nervous about things, and nervousness is a type of fear. I don't know if you realize that. Nervousness is a type of fear. Anxiety is a type of fear. Stress is a type of fear. That's all kinds of fear. And God has not given us a spirit of fear. Now, there's two different definitions, or at least two definitions of the word fear. One of the definitions of fear is the word being scared about things, frightened about things. And that's really the word definition of the word used here for the most part. And it's also used towards God when the Bible says, fear God. That doesn't mean you have to be scared of him and frightened of him, although maybe some should be. And maybe it would help you spiritually. You need to be a little more scared of God and not just neglect Him and take Him for granted and think and speak lightly about Him. I think many do need to be afraid of God. It ought to scare you to think that someday you're going to stand before Him face to face. Some might be thinking, I don't believe that, Pastor. Well, just remember this. You were warned. You were told this morning, you will stand before Him personally someday face to face. It's either going to be at the Bema seat for your Christian judgment, which could be a wonderful thing, or if not, it'll be at the Great White Throne judgment. But you will be judged before Him. And that is something to be afraid of, scared. But when it talks about fearing God, it goes beyond that. It's talking about to have such a great fear, have a reverence for Him and a respect for Him that you just want to please Him when you realize what a wonderful, and may I use the word awesome, He's an awesome God, and He is that. Well, let's talk about this attitude, though, of fear. First of all, in 2 Timothy chapter 1, verse 7, it's talked about and called a spirit of fear. A spirit is kind of an attitude. Turn to Numbers chapter 14. Numbers in the Old Testament, of course. I want to try to explain what a spirit is. A spirit, again, can be defined as like the Holy Spirit is a being. The Holy Spirit is a real person in spirit form. Demonic spirits are real beings in demonic form. So we're not talking about that. We're talking about an attitude, an emotion, even a character quality here. When you talk about a spirit, the spirit like Caleb had here in Numbers chapter 14, verse number 24. The Lord's speaking about Caleb. Now, you remember Joshua and Caleb were two of the 12 spies who went into the promised land. 10 came back with the scary, frightening report. There's giants that live in the lands, and they scared all the people of Israel. But Joshua and Caleb were different. They came back with a positive report. They said, we can take it. And in particular, God is talking now in Numbers chapter 14, verse 24, about Caleb and his spirit. Notice this in verse 24. But my servant Caleb, because he had another spirit, there's our word, another spirit with him. Meaning when he came back as one of the 12 spies, he came back with a good report because he had another spirit, a different kind of spirit. Not a spirit of fearfulness, but a spirit of boldness and a spirit of confidence. That's what God wants for us, by the way. Because he had another spirit with him and hath followed me fully, God says about Caleb. I like Caleb. Him will I bring into the land whereunto he went. He will be one of the few that survived the 40 years in the wilderness and will go into the promised land. He's one of the few. Now in Deuteronomy chapter 1, it refers to Caleb again. Deuteronomy chapter 1 verse 35. Surely there shall not one of these men of this evil generation see that good land, meaning the promised land, which I swear to give unto your fathers, save except Caleb. He shall see it, and to him will I give the land that he hath trodden upon, and to his children, because he hath wholly followed the Lord. The others didn't. Caleb and Joshua did. But he had a different, what's the word? Spirit. Spirit of confidence. A spirit of courageousness. That was called a spirit. Today we have people with spirits of fearfulness. God wants us to have a spirit of confidence and boldness and assurance in His name. So first of all, when someone is fearful, that's called a spirit, an attitude. Number two, fear is not from God. Again, 2 Timothy chapter 1, verse 7, where it says here again that for God hath not given to us the spirit of fear. So when you're afraid, friend, understand that's not from God. Now, are there certain things you need to be afraid of? There are some things you should be afraid of. You should be afraid of standing on the railroad tracks when the train is coming. If you're not afraid of that, there's another word in the Bible that gives you a name. It's called foolishness. Now, there's some things you need to be afraid of. Using your common sense, you should know better. We're not talking about that. We're just talking about being afraid, being afraid. You realize God created us in His image. God has emotion, different emotions. God can be angry. God can be pleased. God has emotions. So He created us with these emotions because we're created in His image. But you know, there's one emotion that God does not have, that we have. You know what the emotion is that God does not have? It's impossible for Him to have. We're talking about this morning, as you probably know what I'm talking about. The emotion that God does not have is fear. Fear. Now, the Bible says if we do wrong, we should fear. That's the right thing. But if we're not doing wrong and we're doing what God wants us to do and our life is right with Him, then we should never have fear. If we fear as a Christian when we're right with God, but we still have fear, you know what's happening? That's the old nature prompting that. That's not the new nature. That's the old nature. God always has to encourage His people. In Joshua 1:9, God says to Joshua and the army, for that matter, God says, "Have not I commanded thee? Be strong and of a good courage." When you hear about all the things going on in this world and all these things coming up in our country, don't be afraid. Now, we need to do what's right. But it says here, "Have not I commanded thee?" Are you following the Lord? Are you doing what He wants you to do? Then don't be afraid. "Neither be thou dismayed." Don't be confused, dismayed. "For the Lord thy God is with thee whithersoever thou goest." God is never afraid. God is never nervous. God is never anxious. God is never filled with stress. And what happens when we are? What does that mean when we are? Something's wrong. Either our lives aren't right with God, and we should be afraid of that, because then we're giving Satan an opportunity in our lives, or don't have the faith we need to have yet. Courage is fear that has said their prayers. Courage is fear that said its prayers. See, we are fearful people. I am. I get nervous every Sunday. I don't know if you know that. People say, "You don't look nervous." Well, I am. You people scare me to death here every Sunday. Every Sunday I'm here. It's not easy standing up here and looking at you, and probably not easy you sitting there looking at me either. It goes both ways, I guess. Here's a good quote, too. "Courage is not the absence of fear. It is the mastery of it." I'm going to go on anyway. Even though I'm afraid, fearful, nervous, anxious, I'm going to go on and do what I'm supposed to do, and I'm going to go on and do what's right no matter what. And if I'm afraid, I'm going to put that fear aside, and I'm going to obey God in my life. Now, fear is not from God. But when Adam and Eve sinned, one of their reactions as God confronted Adam, Adam said what? "I was afraid." He never knew that emotion before. He was never afraid of God before that. What caused that fear to come in his life? His sin. His sin. So fear is not from God. God does not give us fear. Sin does. Self does. Number three also, fear is contrary to those three wonderful things in 2 Timothy chapter 1, verse 7. Fear is the opposite of power and of love and of a sound mind. Power, the strength to accomplish a goal. Romans 1:16 talks about salvation being the power of God unto salvation. The gospel is the power of God unto salvation. The strength to achieve a goal. The strength or the ability to accomplish something. Fear will lead to weakness, just the opposite. Where faith will lead to all these things and having a power in your life, a lack of power, which there's fear in your life, will lead to weakness in our spiritual lives. We'll not go forward, like the nation of Israel did not want to go forward to the promised land. And so God judged them, chasing them 40 years in the wilderness because they did not have the courage to follow through on God's promises and God's commands. They were weak because of what? Fear. What hindered their obedience? Fear hinders obedience. We need to obey the Lord. We need to do what He says, even if we're afraid. Sometimes people ask me questions and they're really afraid to to step out and do the right thing and do what the Lord would really have them to do according to the Word of God, because there's consequences for doing the right thing. And there are many times. So there's power. There's also love. You know, there's no fear in love. If you love somebody, that's the right motivation. You see, there's a different motivation than fear. There's a different motivation than love. When I was in the Army, I did what they wanted me to do because I feared them. When I served the Lord, the motivation for that is love. I serve the Lord because I love the Lord. I married Carol because I love Carol. And so the motivation is different. When you do something out of fear, the motivation is so different than when you do something out of love. Boy, that's good. Get that this morning. That's so important. Now, power and of love and of a sound mind. There's godliness. There's wisdom in those things. When someone has a sound mind, they make the right decisions. They have wisdom in these matters. They understand false and true doctrine. They understand all these things. Their mind is right. They're thinking right. They make the right kind of choices. They have a sound mind. But fearfulness destroys all that. Fearfulness destroys the power. They become weak. Fearfulness destroys love. It's a different motivation. Fearfulness destroys a sound mind because they can't even think straight when they're afraid. A sound mind. Point number four, fear is not God's will. Now, I think I established that point pretty much already, but let me show you another reference verse here in Luke chapter 12, verse 4. Luke chapter 12, verse 4. Fear is not God's will. A spiritual goal is not to be afraid and not to be frightened about things. A spiritual goal is not to have anxiety about things. When was the Lord ever anxious about things? He knew what he was going to have to face. He knew when he was going to go to the cross, he was going to be crucified for our sins. He knew what was facing him. He knew what he would have to go through. And yet he never had the kind of anxiety or the stress or the fearfulness that kept him from obeying his Father's will. He went to the cross. He stood before Pontius Pilate. He did all those things. He was willing to do everything. And I don't see any nervousness there at all. Now, a spiritual goal for us Christians is to stop being anxious, stop being nervous, stop being afraid, as long as we're in God's will and we're doing what we're supposed to do. The Bible says fear not at times. Other times it does say to fear about certain things when we're not right. But in Luke chapter number 12, verse 4, I've always loved these verses. I say unto you, my friends, and this is the Lord himself speaking, be not afraid, there it is, fearfulness, don't be not afraid of them that kill the body, and after that have no more that they can do. But I will forewarn you whom ye shall fear. Fear him which after he hath killed hath power to cast into hell. Yea, I say unto you, fear him. Fear the one that can cast you into hell. Don't be afraid of those that can just destroy your physical body. Be afraid of those that can destroy your spiritual soul. Be afraid. There's where you need to have your fear. You need to prioritize your fears. You need to fear God more than you fear men. That's what it's saying. Fear God more than you fear men. So you need to understand, fear is not God's will for us. And a spiritual goal is to have more and more confidence. A spiritual goal to not be afraid. Number five, fearfulness. Fearfulness is a lack of faith. It's a lack of faith. Now write these four down if you're taking notes. First of all, a lack of faith of God's power. We already talked about his power. Number two, it's a lack of faith in his promises. Number three, it's a lack of faith in his protection. Number four, it's a lack of faith in his provision that God will provide for us. But these four things, it's a lack of faith. If we have fearfulness, we don't really believe the power of God as we should. We don't really believe the power of God to use the gospel and to the power of the gospel. We really don't believe the power of God in our lives, that we can overcome those that teach the wrong things and teach the opposite things. We don't have the power and the confidence to know that we are right and those evolutionists are wrong. Yeah.
12: We don't believe that we're stronger, more powerful than those humanists, the ones that promote humanism. We don't believe we're more powerful, and our God is more powerful than any power in this world, any person in this world, any influence in this world, any false doctrine in this world. Our God is more powerful. And so we confront the world. We present the gospel with a confidence because we know our God and His power. That's why. Number two is promises. Let me just say this. Don't put a question mark where God has put a period. Don't put a question mark where God has put an exclamation point. Believe what this book says. His promises. Fear is a lack of faith in His protection. God's going to protect us. God will watch out for us. God is our shield. Now, what did the shield do? When a soldier went into a battle, he had that shield. And it stopped all the, I'll say bullets, and they had bullets back then, but it stopped all the arrows and all the other things aimed at that person. That shield did that. I'm glad I've got a shield today. And that's His protection. Amen. Boy, this is good this morning. Aren't you glad you came?
13: Yes, sir.
12: Amen. God will protect you. Believe it. Believe it. Those times you get fearful, understand that. Realize that. Let that calm your spirit at least a little bit. Read those verses in the Bible. And then lastly, God is our provision. He's going to give us what we need. Psalm chapter 37, verse 25 says, I have been young, and now I'm old. Yet have I not seen the righteous forsaken. From the time I was young to the time right now, I've never seen the righteous forsaken. Notice the last part now. Nor his seed, God's seed, the Christian, begging bread. I've never seen that, David says. Can Christians go without sometimes? Sometimes God puts us through that kind of test. Sometimes we do without, and that's God's will, for a while. But it doesn't last, does it, Christian? God always brings it back. Fearfulness is a doubting, it's a lack of faith in God's power, His promise, His protection, and His provision. Number six, and my last thought. Fear is a type of worship. What you fear, you worship. Now, how did I arrive at that conclusion? Because the Bible says to fear God. So what you fear is your God. Did you understand that? Again, I'm not talking about certain kinds of fear. We're talking about this kind of fear. If you fear man, like it said there, that you need to fear him that is able to take your soul, your eternal soul, and put it in his eternal place. You need to fear God. Fear God. Fear is a type of worship. If you're afraid of what man can do to you, you're worshiping man. If you're afraid of Satan, and a lot of people are afraid of Satan, and you need to have a fear of Satan to a degree, yes, but you shouldn't fear him so much that you think he's more powerful than God is. Satan is just God's messenger boy. That's all he is. And God's just allowing him to stay in this world and have certain kind of influence for a while. But when God puts a stop to it and God says, that's enough, I'll tell you something, even Satan stops then. When God says, stop right there, I don't want you going any further. Did you ever stop to wonder, why did Satan obey God? Where did Satan obey God? With Job. God says, okay, I'll give you permission to test Job. First of all, you can touch it, but don't touch his body. Why did not Satan disobey God and touch his body that first test? Because Satan knows his limits too. Satan has a little sense, not as enough as he needs. I think he's got a little sense. And the second time he said, okay, you can touch his body, but don't kill him. God set up the limits and Satan obeyed God. Isn't that a great thought? Satan obeyed God. Now, let's go back to this fearfulness. Fear

0: confusion, indecision, and fear. These are my weapons. Now, whose side do you think Hitler was on? Not God's side. Not at all. See, fear. Fear is a type of worship. Fear, we need to understand. We need to fear God, yes, but we should not fear mankind. We should not have that kind of fear. The spirit of fear. God has not given us a spirit of fear. That comes out of the old nature. We need to fear God, yes. That's the right kind, the biblical kind of fear, but not any other kind. That's what we're talking about. Proverbs chapter 21, verse 8 says, "The righteous shall be as bold as a lion." As bold as a lion. Believe on the Lord Jesus Christ, and thou shalt be saved. Father, as we come to you in prayer, thank you, Lord, that you always give confidence. Have not I commanded, be strong and of good courage. Be not afraid, neither be thou dismayed. For the Lord thy God is with thee whithersoever thou goest. Thank you for those wonderful encouragements in the Bible. But Lord, we confess we need those encouragements so many times too. The old nature would drag us down and cause us to be fearful, nervous, and anxious, and stressful. But especially, Lord, I'm concerned about those that still are concerned about their eternity, and many need to be, whether they're really going to heaven or not. God's not willing that any should perish, but all should come to repentance. And Lord, we know it's always your will for people to get saved. So please, meet spiritual needs. Bless the invitation time this morning. May the Lord be exalted. May Christians be revived. And those again that are here, not yet really born again, regenerated by the Spirit of God. Father, I pray for their spiritual need, that they'll surrender themselves even this morning. In Jesus' name I do ask it now. Amen. Hello, this is Pastor Andy Rusnacko, and we hope that you benefited from this message that was preached at our church. If it did raise any questions or concerns, we'd like to be able to talk with you. If you want to call our church, you can reach us at 216-531-1273. 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

0: the deadly shooting.
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3: The attacks and violent acts targeting law enforcement are fueled by rhetoric like Amy Acton's, creating violence, endangering all of us. 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
5: Josh Booth back with Bill Bullington. And hey, Bill, I seem to hear a lot about taxes when it comes to investing.
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5: And there's really no one-size-fits-all plan.
6: No, I've never seen two people that were identical when it came to their investment profile. It just hasn't happened yet.
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16: Good afternoon, I'm John Sable, and welcome to the new Czech Voice of Cleveland program, coming to you in the combined spirit of Václav Hivnar and Joe Kotzab through the Bruce Marek and Ralph Perk Jr. microphone at the Soko Greater Cleveland, Frank Lovell, Joe Smetana, Czech Catholic Union, and FCSLA Live Studio in Seven Hills. 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

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Happy 63rd wedding anniversary on Monday, August 10, to Rich and Karen Prosbal. The years seem to have gone by quickly for Rich and Karen, but their children, grandchildren, and great-grandchildren continue to make fantastic memories, and they're looking forward to many more years together. And to mark the occasion, Rich has requested a recording of Brown Eyed Girl, but the closest I could come is our next selection.

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And in this week's community news, the next local Sunday dinner at Bohemian National Hall will be August 16 with chicken paprikash and dumplings for $20. Dinners will be served from 1 to 2:30 p.m. To reserve your place at the table, you must call Vlad Nemechek by tomorrow, August 10, at 216-894-3591. That's 216-894-3591. Immediately following the August 16 dinner will be a performance by the Cleveland Community Band, a large orchestra that now calls Soco Greater Cleveland their home base. Free will donations for the band are always appreciated. The concert will be followed by the dedication of the newly restored historic map of Bohemia, commissioned by Emperor Charles VI in 1726. Only a few copies of this map still exist worldwide. The Frank and Betty Hostichka Museum and Gift Shop will also be open during the dinner and until 3 p.m. DTJ will hold its second chicken and duck dinner of the year, Sunday, August 23, with servings from noon till 2 p.m. and music by Patty C. and the guys from noon till 3. Dinners are $17 for a half chicken or quarter of a duck, or $23 for a half duck. And you can reserve your place at the table by calling 440-543-8494, that's 440-543-8494, by Wednesday, August 19. August 30 is the 80th annual One World Day celebration from 11 a.m. till 6 p.m. at the Cleveland Cultural Gardens. Take this opportunity to visit the Czech, Slovak, or Carpatho-Rusyn Cultural Gardens and witness the parade of flags and the naturalization ceremony for new U.S. citizens. One World Day offers a unique perspective on the cultural gardens with their lush landscaping, symbolic architecture, and tributes to historic cultural figures. You are all invited to march in the parade since this is a significant event for all nationalities and especially Czechs in Cleveland. The Seward, Ohio Czech Dancers Polka Club 2025 dance schedule continues on Sunday, September 13, with the Good Times Orchestra from Dearborn Heights, Michigan, playing from 2 till 6 p.m. Admission is $10 and food will be available. All events are held at the Czech Hall, corner of State Routes 109 and 120 in Seward, Ohio. This is an open-air pavilion with a hardwood dance floor all nestled into the rural countryside. For more information, call Judy Studenka at 517-443-5523. That's 517-443-5523. And mark your calendar for Sunday, September 20. That's the date of DTJ's annual clam bake with servings from 1 to 3 p.m. Bakes are $35 with extra clams for $13 and chicken-only dinners for $22. For tickets and more information, call Bruce Marek at 440-543-8494. That's 440-543-8494. This event has always been the best clam bake that Jeannie and I have ever attended. The 103rd St. Wenceslaus celebration will be held Saturday, September 26, with a 4 p.m. Mass at St. John Nepomucene Church, followed by dinner at Bohemian National Hall. Tickets for the dinner are $25 by advance sale only. No tickets will be available at the door and no takeout dinners. New this year will be the awarding of $100 to someone attending the dinner, and there will be a special recognition to all former members of St. Prokop Parish. To order tickets or for more information, you can call the parish office at St. John Nepomucene Monday through Friday from 9 a.m. to 2 p.m. at 216-641-8444. That's 216-641-8444. Remember, table seating is limited to 8 people. Deadline for tickets is September 9. And finally, Saturday, October 17, will mark the 50th anniversary of Cheska Sinsokol, 4314 Clark Avenue. Doors open at 5 p.m. For more details, call 216-228-0027. That's 216-228-0027.
Our Lady of Lourdes Parish is closing in on its goal to raise $175,000 to match a Sacred Places grant to restore the masonry on the church building. The parish has received a $175,000 matching funds grant from the National Fund for Historic Places and must raise an additional $175,000 for this urgent project. You can help them reach this goal by sending a donation directly to Father Joe Callahan at Our Lady of Lourdes, 3395 East 53rd Street, Cleveland, Ohio 44127. That's 3395 East 53rd Street, Cleveland, Ohio 44127. For more information, you can call the parish at 216-641-2829. That's 216-641-2829. Remember, this is the older of the two surviving Czech Catholic parishes in Cleveland. And although the goal for roof repairs at the 128-year-old Bohemian National Hall at 4939 Broadway has been met, Sulco Greater Cleveland still needs funds for other repairs and improvements to help protect five levels of history, memories, and memorabilia. Your donations are always welcome, and you can send them to Bohemian National Hall, 4939 Broadway, Cleveland, Ohio, 44127. That's 4939 Broadway, Cleveland, Ohio 44127. 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Happy birthday to Fran Burek on Saturday, August 15. Fran is going strong with the Cultural Gardens in Sulco Greater Cleveland. The Burek, Fouts, and Carmichael families are hoping she has a joyful day with health and happiness to come.

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0: 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Thanks for listening and have a great week. And with happy memories, Spahn and Bohem, Václav and Joe.
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3: Welcome to Keep the Faith. We are so glad you're here. Hi, I'm Donna Cruz.
4: And I'm Keith Stevens. In the next few moments, you're going to hear songs and stories that can add a dose of joy and strength to your life, especially when you need it the most. And it all sounds like this.

0: 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And I had to dig a little bit deeper and ask the question, what or who is making me anxious?
1: Our whole entire life is kind of like a tire. If you're running on a flat tire, you're going to end up on the side of the road.

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1: Hi, I'm Keith Stevens. So glad you're listening. We all see people around us who appear to be perfect, or at least have most of life figured out. Brant Hansen is the author of the new book, Blessed Are the Misfits. He found that often, many of us struggle to find true relationships and community.
2: I think we've got a certain idea of what church is supposed to be, and it's not necessarily scriptural. It's not bad, but it's not good either necessarily, and that is church is a stage, and it's lights, and there's this band, and so what it does is attracts people that like that. But there's a whole lot of us that don't like crowds. We're looking for relationship. And especially misfits are dying to be known, dying for people to know us and still love us. And it's hard to be known in a dark theater setting with lights on stage, unless you're really good at guitar or you're good at speaking and you're just somebody who's polished with those skills. But for the rest of us, we're out there going, that's neat, but I don't know where I fit into this. I feel like churches miss out on a lot of good stuff because, well, we all have different gifts. And God even gave misfits gifts. And if we don't welcome people who don't necessarily fit in easily to our idea of how the church is supposed to look, we're missing out on all these other gifts that people have given, and we're all part of the body, and the body suffers when we don't have those.

there's this beautiful idea of whimsy. And sometimes, like, we lose that as so busy trying to provide for our families that we don't provide for our families. What our families need, they need people to lead with love. And instead of seeing things that are like extraordinary as typical, to just actually be amazed, like, you did that? And those will be your biggest accomplishments.

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1: Hey, I'm Keith Stevens. We spend a lot of time helping our kids feel good about themselves, but do they ever learn to care about others? Dr. Michelle Borba regularly gives her thoughts on the Today Show. She's also written a number of books, including her latest called Unselfie: Why Empathetic Kids Succeed in Our All About Me World. So is self-esteem bad?
2: What I was concerned about, first of all, is a misinterpretation of what self-esteem is. We seem to have gotten onto a bandwagon when it's all about helping our kids feel special, when real self-esteem is a balance of feeling competent to handle life and feeling worthwhile or enjoying who you are as a human being. So we forgot to help our kids cope, and we made them feel special, so every kid got the trophy. As a result, self-absorption goes up, empathy goes down, and that's a big concern for humanity. So step one is just push pause, and every once in a while, take a moment to say to yourself, what kind of child do I really want to raise? And am I emphasizing the qualities that are going to help my child become the quality child? If your child comes walking in from school, for instance, how often are we so quick to say, what grade did you get? And how limited we are in saying, what kind of act did you do? Just simple little messages can just make a major difference on our children, so they begin to realize that caring matters as well.

0: Some stories make you laugh. Some make you think. Steve Brown's often do both. Here's one now. Thanks to our friends over at Key Life for helping to make encouragement contagious on Keep the Faith.
1: People are different, and we keep trying to put everybody into a box. God doesn't do that. I remember when I first grew a mustache and my Christian sister called. What's that I saw on your upper lip? It's a mustache, I replied. It looks horrible, she responded. Shave it off. Listen, I said, I think you're too fat, but I don't tell you so. I shouldn't have said it, but sometimes you can't help it. I repented, of course, and asked for forgiveness. But I prayed about it, and God said that he was fond of skinny people, heavy people, pretty ones, and ugly ones. Oh, and I've grown a beard, and God said he liked that, too. So there. I'm Steve Brown. You think about that. Share what you just heard with a friend. Go to youthinkaboutthat.org.
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6: 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And that website again is bullingtoncapital.com.
7: Why am I here? 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Trust Christ as your Savior today. And live.
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10: 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And the first thing I want to do about it is I want to hand it to God.

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1: I'm Donna Cruz. What are you anxious about today? Is it just something that's happening now, or is anxiety something that gets to you daily? Louis Giglio is a pastor and author and has experienced anxiety many times. He's written a book from his experiences called Goliath Must Fall.
2: But one of the real practical things we can do is to come to terms with what's making us anxious. And for me, I learned that anxiety isn't a thing. Anxiety is a symptom of something. And I had to dig a little bit deeper and ask the question, what or who is making me anxious? So what should I do about that? And the first thing I want to do about it is I want to hand it to God. And so I started naming the things. And in my mind, I started picturing myself actually transferring them into the hands of God and saying, I can't solve this today. I certainly can't solve it tonight. It's 2:30 in the morning and I'm staring at the ceiling again. I'm not going to be able to solve this before breakfast. So I'm going to put it in your hands, God. And I'm going to go to sleep now, but I'm going to trust that you care about me and that you love me and that you're going to work on my behalf, A, to give me the right idea and the right wisdom when I do wake up, if I need to take some steps, but B, that you're going to do things that I can't do, things that are outside my control and outside my ability, to watch out for me and to protect me, because that's what you promised. Psalm 23, even though I walk through the valley of the shadow of death, I will fear no evil, for you are with me.

it's like God said, Elisa, she didn't tell you she loved you because you wouldn't let her. And I thought, that's right. I had kept my defended role so clear because I couldn't risk being vulnerable to her. And I thought, oh my gosh, how do I do this with other people? How do I do this with my husband, not let him love me? With my kids, not let them love me? With my friends, not let them love me? With God, how do I not let God love me? And because I don't, I'm stuck in this box of being ugly and not beautiful. But when I let him love me, I take those words he said over Jesus. This is my daughter. With her, I am well pleased.

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3: Imagine getting this kind of news. Karen Collins was in her 20s. 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
2: My husband and I, our second anniversary is this weekend. It's a second marriage for both of us, and I thank God that He is a God of redemption and restoration, because we both had pasts that had left us both in ruins, and He's really showed me that He can bring beauty from ashes. And it hasn't been easy, because in this first year, he was thrown into a ready-made family, and having never had kids before, and he suffered a heart attack earlier this year. But, you know, God was there, and He saw us through it, and He prayed us through it. And there were days where we were at each other's throats because the kids had done something, and he didn't know how to handle it, and I didn't know how to handle it, and I was in the middle. And I would just say, God, you know what his heart needs. Speak to his heart. Soften his heart. Help us through this. And I would go home, and it would just be like a miracle. I would be expecting World War III, and I would get, hey, babe, how are you? And I'm like, it worked. And I would think, of course it worked, you lunkhead. What did you think? Why were you doing it if you didn't think it would work? You have to learn to lean on God, and He will see you through this. And we're just now learning, you know, marriage is work. Marriage is hard work. But when it's right, it's so worth it. Oh.

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1: With SRN News, I'm Mary Rose. Colorado declares a disaster emergency over 310 fires as six major wildfires burn statewide. More than 850 firefighters are battling the flames. Meanwhile, wildfire activity is escalating in Western Canada. Donna Water reports.
2: British Columbia has declared a state of emergency as a wildfire continues to race through Western Canada, forcing more than 20,000 people to evacuate from communities along Okanagan Lake. An undetermined number of homes have been destroyed. Officials say more than 100 wildfires are burning across the province, with nearly half of them out of control. And they say the hot, windy weather, along with a prolonged drought, could threaten more communities. I'm Donna Water.
1: Russia and Ukraine exchange overnight strikes.
3: In Russia's Belgorod region, five people died and two dozen others hurt overnight in Ukraine drone attacks. Two people were killed and 13 others hurt when Russian missiles hit a high-rise block in Kharkiv, while dozens of missiles and drones struck Ukraine's southern Odessa region, injuring eight. Large-scale Russian missile strikes on Ukraine have become routine this summer, with Moscow exploiting the country's shortage of interceptors for the U.S.-made Patriot systems. Ukraine's President Zelensky has for months been lobbying other countries, especially the U.S., to send him more Patriot systems made scarcer by the Iran war. I'm Julie Walker.
1: U.S. efforts to end the Iran war face new hurdles. Israel rejects the president's Gaza peace plan, while Iran demands an end to the U.S. blockade and withdrawal of American forces.
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1: Hi, I'm Donna Cruz. The words we say and actions we take do make an impression on those around us. 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
2: Every single person is a person of influence, either negative, positive, lightly or strong. My sixth grade teacher, Mr. Probert, he said to me, "Timmy, can you stay after class today? I want to tell you something." I said, "Okay." He said, "You are brilliant, and I want to start giving you some books that you can read that would stir up that brilliance." My goodness. You talk about influence. Because I had respect for Mr. Probert. I saw his style and the way he was and his manner. And his influence brought impact into my life.

0: You know, I just think all of us need to recognize that if we're going to have good relationships, we need to have a good relationship with God. God is our friend. He is also our Father if we've trusted in Christ. And when we look to Him for wisdom, that's what all of us need, wisdom. How to relate to other people, whether it's our children, our spouse, or our friends at work. Seek His wisdom and ask Him to pour His love into you and let you be an agent for loving everybody you meet. And when you do that, you become a representative of God in the world.
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1: I'm Donna Cruz. Even if you think your life has been broken beyond repair, you still have something of value to offer. Sean Thornton wrote his book, All But Normal, about his family's experiences and the lessons learned growing up with a mother who had suffered a traumatic brain injury.
2: My mom and dad, when dad was going off to the factory to be there by six for his 8-hour shift, they would scream and holler as he was getting ready, and she'd scream at him about, what do you want in your lunch? And then he'd yell back what he wanted. It was just chaos out in the kitchen, and our house was so small, we could hear it, and I'd wake up to hear them just screaming, and then it would get calm when dad went to work. And then I'd get up to go to school, and every morning I'd find my mom at the other end of the kitchen table sitting there with her Bible and highlighting a page in the Bible. It would take her 30 seconds to a minute to highlight a couple of words in her Bible, and sometimes she'd be highlighting a few verses. So she'd sit there for 10, 15 minutes just highlighting, and then she had a prayer list that she'd written by hand, which would have taken her a long time. And so I watched her in the middle of her brokenness seek to know God, to walk with Jesus, to love him. My mom called me every name in the book and threw things at me and would be out of control at times, but yet I can honestly say she is my greatest spiritual hero. That's why I would say that the people in our lives who are the most broken need fixing the least at times, because they bring something to us in this world, like I saw in my mom in her own struggles, trying to still walk with Jesus. And so she touched a lot of lives because she loved the Lord and she served him, even with all of her pain and difficulties.

have discovered that though there are many, many, actually more than 7,000 languages spoken around our planet, that there is one language that all of humanity shares in common, and that is the language of laughter. Every single person laughs. And I believe that God made us with this gift, that we can laugh, that we can celebrate, that we can not just drink in the goodness of God, but we can express it with a holy delight.

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2: 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I was a mess.
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1: I'm Keith Stevens. It would be easy to move forward if not for that little thing called fear. Michelle Pillar has felt it, but has also felt what it's like to move past it. She's a Grammy-nominated singer, speaker, and author of the new book, Untangled.
2: When you wind up single again late in life, the thought of dating is, it's horrible. I felt like a 55 Chevy with a dead battery. So when Matt picked me up for our first date, I said, Matt, we can't call this a date. And he said, okay, well, how about we call it our first outing? We both laughed and our date took flight. My problem was a friend of mine had dated Matt for a short while and she kicked him straight to the curb. So I was scared and I was sarcastic. I was a mess. At a given point, Matt reached across the dinner table and he took my hand and he said, Michelle, you're okay. It's okay. He held my hand the rest of the night. He wouldn't let it go. And right then, I knew who he was. I knew he was a great guy. You know, sometimes you just gotta let go of the wheel and stop taking directions from a backseat driver who got out of the car a long time ago. I loved how Matt took my hand that night. It wasn't until months later, I found out that Matt's right-handed, and I realized he ate his dinner that night, not only with one hand, but with the wrong hand.

And I would ask these guys in the afternoon, all of them pretty successful, wealthy guys. And I said, how did you get to where you were? Every one of them said, you know what? I failed. And then I failed again. And then I failed again. And they said, we used failure and no's as a positive, not a

0: This is Keep the Faith.
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Hi, this is Beth McCaw with some contagious encouragement here on Keep the Faith. Gratitude is the music of the heart when the chords are swept by the breeze of kindness.

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1: We know, we know, we know that there's no such thing as impossible.
2: Hey, it's Carrie Jobe, and I love this scripture, Revelation 12:11. It says, "And they have overcome by the blood of the Lamb and the word of their testimony." And you know, the word testimony is really just your story. And if you have a story that you believe would really encourage somebody, which I believe your story can encourage a lot of people, many people going through the same things. And so would you call in and let us know what that story is? Call 1-800-726-4150.
3: I was talking with a friend who was sharing a kind of a sad story with me about a friend of hers, and she said, "How do I find a silver lining? How do I give her some hope in this?" And I said to her, you know, maybe the silver lining, even though things are still not positive, is that she's not in control. Medical doctors are not in control. Her body is not in control. That, you know, something higher, that God is in control of this. And that even when you're told things are impossible, they're still possible. And then this quote just kind of came to me and came out of my mouth, and I just think it's incredibly powerful. And I said, the only difference between the impossible and the possible is an apostrophe. And I said, between the I and the M, I'm possible.

0: are you? Where are you from? What do you do? What have you achieved? The answers to these questions are often how we build an identity, but each one falls a bit short. The songs and stories in this next hour are designed to help you find your true worth. And it all sounds a little something like this.
1: It's all about me manifesting my own reality. This is the downside. When things start going the way that you don't want them to and you can't change them, now what? I couldn't point the finger at anyone but myself.
2: We don't allow nicknames in the center or street name. Oh, you're going to have to go by your given name. I'll never forget it. My mouth flew open. She said, "Miss Brenda, I don't have a name."
3: Baseball success went to Barry Zito's head. He built a persona on it. But when it all fell apart, so did his life. Until something changed. He shares his story next on Keep the Faith.
4: I can't.

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1: I'm Donna Cruz. It's so easy to think that your identity is your own creation. Just ask Barry Zito. He was a major league pitcher for 15 seasons and won a Cy Young Award early in his career as the league's best pitcher. But then he started to collapse from the inside. His story of success, failure, identity, and redemption is told in his new book, Curveball.
2: I grew up with the idea of, if we talk about that, that was, no, I'm putting this bad energy out into the world now, and now it's probably going to come back to me, and I'm going to create this bad situation that I don't want, so I'm not going to talk about it, not going to think about it. I'm not even going to mention the fact that it might happen. So when everything was happening like that, there was no gratitude. There was no, wow, this is amazing. This was like, yeah, exactly. This is who I am. This is what I created through my mindset, through my hard work, through my mental work. These were the things. I mean, this is the downside, in my opinion, of this kind of spiritual movement that's happening, where it's all about me manifesting my own reality. This is the downside. When things start going the way that you don't want them to and you can't change them, now what? I couldn't point the finger at anyone but myself, because if I created all the success, then surely it was all my fault that the bad stuff was going bad. So I just sank into this pool of shame and self-disgust, self-hate. And a few years later, that's where Christ came in. I had something else that was going to help with all the misery and the pain. It wasn't just all about me and how am I going to work this out anymore.
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0: 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And that's all I know, is embracing the whole truth changed my whole story.
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1: Hello, I'm Keith Stevens. What's in a name? Your name? Have you ever stopped to think about it? Brenda Lovelady Spahn is the founder and executive director of the Lovelady Center in Alabama, a hallway house for women being released from prison. She writes about her life and the women she's come to know in her book, Miss Brenda and the Loveladies.
2: We do not allow nicknames in this center because a lot of my girls have street names. So one day over the intercom, I heard someone say, "Baby girl Primrose, come to my office." And I'm thinking, "Oh, no, you didn't." And I run out there and I find her and I said, "Darling, we don't allow nicknames in this center or street name. You're going to have to go by your given name." I'll never forget it. My mouth flew open. She said, "Miss Brenda, I don't have a name." She said, "Nobody's ever named me. The nurse who found me on the hospital steps was named Primrose, so they just called me Baby Girl Primrose." So she came to my office and I said, "You can't have a life without a name. She wouldn't even look at you." And we sat there and we thought, and she said, "I love the name Aaliyah." She said, "And I love Michelle." I said, "Aaliyah Michelle, you got it." I said, "And what about your last name?" She said, "The only person that was ever kind to me was a kid and his name was Oliver." So we named her Aaliyah Michelle Oliver. The rest of that story is Aaliyah Michelle Oliver is the manager of a great hotel here. She has her education. This young woman is one of the most wonderful people I have ever met. She teaches Sunday school. I was shocked at what Hope did in giving a life and an identity in Jesus.

What I really believe the world is looking for is authenticity. Sometimes it's the faults, the flaws, the failures that really bring the greatest testimony. Yeah, think about what God's brought you through. Your mess became your message and your test became your testimony. Let somebody else know your story. It hasn't always been this good. It actually may just change somebody's life.

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2: You are loved. Your heart's in a thousand pieces. 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
3: Next on Keep the Faith, one mom began to question her worth in the middle of a frustrating season of motherhood.
4: And I thought, there's no business card for this. Nobody's paying attention. I don't get a raise. Like, who cares? Like, who even notices that I'm doing this small work?
5: And mama,

0: This is Keep the Faith.
1: I'm Donna Cruz. So much of your identity can be wrapped up in your work. But then, if your job isn't glitzy and glamorous, well, your self-worth can begin to fade. Lisa Jo Baker has found another way. She opens up about it in her book, The Middle Matters.
2: I was a believer, but I didn't think I wanted to grow up to be a mom or a wife, really. That really wasn't what I thought would be what God had in store for me. And I admit there was a part of my heart that kind of looked down on the career and calling of motherhood, like it was less than somehow, like you're not changing the world the way I was as a human rights lawyer. And then God gently began a big work in my heart. And I remember being up at 2 a.m. with a screaming baby that was projectile vomiting all over me. And I thought, there's no business card for this. Nobody's paying attention. I don't get a raise. Like, who cares? Like, who even notices that I'm doing this small, small work? And I kid you not, as much as you can sense the voice of the Lord, I felt like I heard him say in that moment, oh, Lisa Jo, all of heaven bears witness to this moment right here. And in God's economy, one isn't greater than the other, right? Like, both of those are so significant. The work is significant. The identity is actually rooted in Christ himself, not in the work that we do. So whether you're a lawyer or you're a mom, neither of those are what define us. It's really our identity in Christ that defines us. And that was really a game-changing moment for me because I have continued to work and I continue to raise children, but I have learned finally to anchor my identity to the right place.

The challenge with identity is formed in community. You will never have a healthy identity if you do not have a healthy community. And if you keep moving through relationships, you will never know who you are. And so I'd say, if you don't know who you are, you don't know where you belong. And if you can choose to belong, you'll actually discover who you are.

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2: When I was younger, I had a lot of self-esteem issues and you know, I was really depressed a lot, mostly when I was 14. 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And it was actually this beautiful song came on by Johnny Diaz called More Beautiful You. It was the first time I'd ever heard the song, and it started off with the words, "Little girl,

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1: When does life begin? Biology says light flashes across the surface of the egg at conception, and a unique combination of 23 pairs of chromosomes forms. The Bible says, "Thine eyes did see my substance, yet being unperfect, and in thy book all my members were written, which in continuance were fashioned when as yet there was none of them." Life begins at conception.
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0: You're about to enter a new dimension. A dimension in time, not only of sight and sound, but of battles of the mind. A time so terrible that no man might buy or sell without a mark on the hand or forehead. Your only way of escape is understanding the times, to know what is required to be on the one flight out. The end time signpost just ahead warns of your next stop in the tribulation zone. Submitted for your understanding, Mike and AC travel to another decade in Paul's epistle to the Galatian born-again Christians, warning of the 17 works of the flesh.
1: Ah, what a great intro. You know that voice? It's the one and only famous and infamous at the same time, AC. Welcome back, AC, for a second week in a row as we continue our mini-series on Galatians 5 and walking in the spirit versus the works of the flesh.
0: I'm privileged to be here, Mike, and hope the introduction stirred the listeners again.
1: That's a great introduction. You did that on one take. Mike W. put that all together, and I love it. I love it. It says a lot. Well, before we get back into our heavy-duty topic, the 17 works of the flesh in Galatians 5 and what it means for Christians, if anything, let's go to the lighter side and have a few dad jokes. Are you okay with that, AC?
0: Oh, yes.
1: Okay, you can help Mike be the judge and the jury. Okay, Mike, are you ready?
2: Yes, I am.
1: All right, here we go. What do you call a bee that can't make up its mind?
2: What do you call it?
1: A maybe. Do you know what all's involved for a cucumber to become a pickle?
2: No.
1: Neither do I, but I know it's a jarring experience. Did you hear about the guy who invented knock-knock jokes?
2: No.
1: He won the Nobel Prize. Why do you never see skeletons fighting each other?
2: Why?
1: They just don't have the guts for it. One more.
2: One more.
1: You know, there was a time when plastic surgery was frowned upon. But now if you mention Botox, no one even raises an eyebrow. Do we have a winner?
2: For me, this one's a tough one, but I'm going to go with number three.
1: Number three? Which one was that?
2: The knock-knock joke and the Nobel Peace Prize.
1: Oh, the Nobel Peace Prize. Yes. Okay. AC, do you have a winner?
0: Well, they were all good.
1: Thank you.
0: I liked the one about the skeleton.
1: The skeleton?
0: Yeah.
1: They don't have the guts for it. Okay. That was a good one, too. All right. For the lighter side, we thank you all, our listeners, live and by Memorex podcast. Who tune in to Understanding the Times. We are a live call-in talk show, so if you want to call in and talk, comment, question for AC or myself about our topic, Galatians chapter 5 in particular, we're also going to look at 1 Corinthians 6, Colossians 3. They have some similar lists that Paul seems to go over time and time again. He even did it with the Roman church. So I think it's important that we look at this. Why is it important that we look at the works of the flesh? It sounds depressing. It sounds that there's no, you know, edification in it. Why do we look at, why did Paul, you know, have so many times cover these lists to Christians?
0: Well, because there was a danger of Christians going back into what they were delivered from. And Paul was very close with God, and he was giving them the truth that there is a danger of falling away to the point of losing an inheritance. When we get to the end of the chapter, or the end of the passage here, it talks about those who do these things shall not inherit the kingdom of God. And that's a twofold concern. Because the idea is, if we're going to die, we should die in Christ, inheriting the kingdom of God. Or if we're taken alive in the rapture, that's also inheriting the kingdom of God. And so this is very serious.
1: But don't you think he was just talking about the pagans and the unbelievers, and that Christians really can't go back into these things? Because he says in 1 Corinthians 6, "And such were some of you, but you were washed, you were sanctified, you were justified in the name of the Lord Jesus and in the Spirit of God." It almost seems like you're kept safe from really going back into these lifestyles or committing. You know, we started the first half of this Galatians 5 list last week.
0: Right.
1: But you think, and I tend to agree with you, but you think that it is possible for Christians to go back into these things, to go back into to their vomit, so to speak,
0: yes,
1: like a dog, things they did in their BC days. In fact, we all probably know people that have.
0: Right.
1: What do you have to say about that argument?
0: Well, in what Paul wrote to the Corinthians, you know, he said, well, that's worse with some of you, okay, but why would he tell them, why would he need to bring up the past if there wasn't a danger of going backwards? And very clearly in Galatians, Paul is writing, just as in Corinthians, to born-again Christians, not unsaved Galatian sinners, or not unsaved Corinthian sinners. He's the topic, the epistles here are clear. He's writing to born-again Christians in both cases.
1: And the Galatian church at that time was in worse shape than when Paul wrote to the Corinthian church. The Corinthian church was more solid. They weren't in danger as much as the Galatians of actually going back, you know, out of the Christian walk.
0: Right.
1: They were thinking about going back to Judaism at that time, and probably some of them paganism. It seemed like it was more of a concern to Paul with the Galatians.
0: Yeah, because they were in danger of accepting another gospel. And he said right at the beginning, even if an angel from heaven would preach another gospel, let that angel be accursed.
1: Because in 1 Corinthians 6:9, Paul says, "Know ye not that the unrighteous shall not inherit the kingdom of God?" Then he says to the Corinthian believers,
0: right,
1: "Be not deceived." And then he goes into this list of the works of the flesh, which we'll look at that later. But so he's telling them, don't be deceived.
0: Right.
1: Don't think that, you know, you can get away with this stuff, that you can get back into this stuff. You need to stay clear of these things that you were into before. Don't go back, right? Don't go back to Egypt.
0: Right.
1: Isn't that what he's kind of saying?
0: Right. So, and this is echoing the seven words of warning that Jesus gave his committed disciples in Matthew 24. Take heed that no man deceive you. Now, there is more of a prophetic context, but still here, it's the same theme. Be not deceived about these behaviors, because, you know, you can't get away with this. You know, God is forgiving, he's merciful, but we have to know where God's love begins and where it ends. God has boundaries, you know?
1: And we talked about there's two major ways you can really go back to. One is a religious system that you came out of, let's say Judaism or Islam, or even Roman Catholicism, let's say. And then you're born again, you're water baptized as an adult, you're going to church, you're serving and witnessing, and then you end up wanting to go back for whatever reason, thinking that you needed to keep working and earning your salvation.
0: Right.
1: Like you know, back in Judaism or back in Islam, that many have walked away from the churches in the Middle East or Africa, gone back to Islam for whatever reasons. Sometimes they're just threatened or cut off, right? Persecuted. Or you can go back on the immoral side and get back into your pagan ways, back into your sinful lifestyles. And I think that's a key word, sinful lifestyle, as we go through this list.
0: Right.
1: So let's pick up at Galatians 5, and I think we covered emulations in the King James.
0: Right.
1: That was number 9 out of 17. So the next word is wrath.
0: Right.
1: What say ye about wrath?
0: Well, wrath is extreme anger. And it would be unrighteous anger. And we know that Jesus overturned the tables of the money changers in the Gospels. But his wrath was righteous, you know.
1: And under control.
0: Right, it was under control.
1: Even though it doesn't sound like it was under control.
0: Right.
1: But wrath can be fierce, even God's wrath.
0: Right.
1: As we see in the Great Tribulation coming.
0: Oh, yeah, yeah. I mean,
1: against ungodliness.
0: Yeah.
1: The Greek word here is thymoi, and it means fierce wrath or a passionate outburst in a negative sense. So,
0: right.
1: So I think Christians have to be on guard of not, you know, always being in a place where they have no patience. They're just always losing it. They're always falling apart, and they're always, you know, having outbursts against everyone around them.
0: Right.
1: It's not a good place to be, right?
0: One thing I learned from my pastor down through the years is that when we have enemies, we should turn our enemies over to God and let him deal with them. There's things that we should, you know, react to, but at the same time, we have to keep in mind what it's being said here about wrath. And if somebody wrongs you, you don't want to just destroy them, you know. You have to turn that anger over to God, and God will do a better job of dealing with your enemies than we will.
1: Yeah. You've got to learn to cast that anger onto the Lord, right?
0: Right.
1: You've got to learn to get it off your chest instead of just always being angry, angry, angry all the time. But there's Christians out there that just seem to be always angry.
0: Right.
1: That's not a good place to be. Well, we'll pick up on the next word when we come back on the other side. You are listening to Understanding the Times, and we are coming to you live from the studios of Salem Communication in the CLE. 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
1: Ah, Shania Twain, that Canadian beauty with the beautiful voice. And that should be our song for Jesus all the way through our lives, right? We should never lose that first love. That we should be able to sing to him, say to him, "You're still the one I run to when I'm in need, when I'm in trouble. You're still the one I want. You're still the one I want for life, right? That's really what we're talking about. Right. Stay on track. Stay close to the Lord. Stay in the Word. Stay in the church. Stay in the praying in the Spirit. And you're not going to have to worry about committing the works of the flesh. You're not going to have to lose any sleep over this stuff. It's when you start listening to other voices.
4: Right.
1: The other voices and not God's voice and his anointed prophets, teachers, pastors, evangelists, and so forth. That's when you get off course and you become vulnerable to be deceived.
4: Right.
1: And to get caught back up in some of this sinful lifestyle.
4: Right.
1: Because you don't want to be caught in these sinful lifestyles when the rapture happens, do you?
4: No. No.
1: Because in your opinion, your very strong opinion, they ain't going to make it. I mean, if they're back into living as a fornicator, sleeping around, paying for sex or whatever, that's not a good place to be when the rapture comes, whether you were a Christian, said the sinner's prayer at one time or not, right?
4: Well, Jesus is coming back in the rapture, the pre-tribulation rapture, for a radiant church, holy, a glorious church without spot or wrinkle. So what does that mean, Mike? It means that the members of that church have to be without spot or wrinkle.
1: Or blemish.
4: Right, or blemish, okay? And
1: that's a high order.
4: Well, again, I've said this before on different show, on previous shows, God has higher standards for those Christians taken alive in the rapture than he does for those that die in Christ. And it's not just my opinion. The Word of God backs me up on this 100%. And all people have to do, if they don't agree with it, they go back to our shows. We've done ever so many where we brought this very subject up. God has higher standards. And again, the rapture is a greater privilege. It's greater than just dying in Christ.
1: Right.
4: So
1: that's a biggie right there. That's a big revelation for people to let that soak in. Really, God wants us living like they were in the first century church.
4: Right.
1: The Book of Acts.
4: Right.
1: He wants us to be living like that. That's why we need the Holy Ghost baptism, Holy Ghost power, Holy Ghost prayer language, tongues. We need all that so we can be doing the works of God. We can be on fire and stay true blue, right?
4: Right.
1: And that's what he wants. That's what he's looking for. Let's go to the next word in our list, which is strife in the King James. Aretheia in the Greek. What do you got for strife? Some of these kind of overlap, don't they?
4: Yes, and I think when we get to seditions, I think we're going to see a relationship between wrath, strife, and seditions in the church, in the context of the church, yes.
1: No.
4: So strife would be contention. And when you don't agree with somebody, okay, there's going to be strife. Now, sometimes the strife is justified, but where it costs God souls, it's not justified. Okay? And because the idea here is for the church to win souls. So we may, Christians may disagree on political things with the world, and that's fine. But I think the strife here would be more of a church context. And when there's strife in a church, that's not a good sign. Okay?
1: Yeah, what I got from the Greek word, a little study on Aretheia, and probably you're right, where it's even more related to the church and church folk, it's a backbiting.
4: Right.
1: It's disputes.
4: Right.
1: It's competition.
4: Yeah.
1: Selfish ambition. So you're almost doing things, even in the church, as far as service, let's say, ministry, for selfish ambition to be seen, to be rewarded, to compete.
4: Yeah.
1: That's not pure motives, is it?
4: No, it's not.
1: That's getting into strife with your brother or sister in Christ,
4: right,
1: your fellow ministers, deacons, or whatever.
4: Right.
1: Well, let's look at seditions then. That's the next word in our list here in Galatians 5. It's a long list, AC. Seditions, what do you got on that?
4: Well, seditions...
1: It's kind of an old English word.
4: Yes. Years ago, at the... near the birth of our country, shortly after the birth of our country, there was a law passed, I think it was under Thomas Jefferson, called the Alien and Sedition Act. And sedition was rebellion against the government. And that's what sedition is. It's actually a group of people who sort of get into groupthink, and they decide they're going to rebel against the authority of the church, but more importantly,
1: I'm looking at the Greek word, it's dikastasia, where we get the word dichotomy.
4: Right.
1: And it causes division within the church. Dissension is another word. But it, like you said, it's based on rebellion to authority. So they're looking to divide the church.
4: Right.
1: Right. Maybe splinter off, start another church, right?
4: Right.
1: Or start, you know, rumors or gossip about a pastor or an elder, which is, you know, the wrong way to handle things. But, you know, they're whispering in people's ears. Did you hear what happened? So, you know, I think of what happened with Moses in the wilderness. Who was that guy that rebelled?
4: Korah.
1: Korah,
4: yeah.
1: Rebelled against the leadership of Moses, Aaron, and Miriam. And he got a group together, and we saw what God's reaction was to that.
4: Yeah, well, Mike, you've heard of the Mediterranean diet?
1: Yes.
4: Okay, well, Korah and his princes wound up with the subterranean diet.
1: Subterranean. Well, the earth opened up and
4: yeah.
1: Swallowed them.
4: And I'll tell you, what did the Lord say? He's going to do a new thing with these rebels.
1: Yeah.
4: And that's exactly what he did.
1: Well, they thought that they could do a better job in leadership than Moses and Aaron.
4: Exactly.
1: And Korah was a Levite, I believe. And he thought that he could do a better job. And that, you know, who was Aaron to be the head Levite?
4: Yeah.
1: Who was Aaron to be the chief priest?
4: Yeah.
1: Right? Why is he better than us? Why does he think he knows more than us? And so he had gotten together a pretty good size, you know, group to rebel.
4: Yeah.
1: And Moses, credit Moses, because he got on his face and pleaded with them, don't do this. Repent while you can. Don't rebel. It wasn't like, who do you think you are, you know, coming against us? No, you could see how humble Moses was, why he was such a great leader.
4: Yes. And Mike, you're bringing up an excellent point, because Moses had been ordained by God to lead the Israelites. He had the gifts of the Holy Spirit working in his life.
1: Oh, yeah, some babies.
4: And when you get people today that either they don't want to believe in the gifts being for today, or maybe somebody, you have an anointed pastor who has one or more of the gifts working in his life, and then people start to challenge him, I tell you, they're in for a fooling, because God isn't going to put up with it, just like he didn't put up with it in Moses' day. And it's a dangerous thing when you have somebody that's really anointed and they have the gifts, the giftings, one or more of them, and people start to rise up and, like Korah, well, everybody's holy, not just you, Moses.
1: Right.
4: Big mistake.
1: Yeah, and we saw that God's reaction was really quick and fierce.
4: Right.
1: Yeah, he didn't put up with it for long. So, yeah, we want to, you know, if we feel like our pastor or elders are out of line, then first of all, we want to take it to the Lord. We'll
4: yes.
1: pray about it. Then we want to go to them.
4: Right.
1: You know, in a meeting and, you know, bring it up then, you know, there's a third option, you know, but you got to do it properly. You got to do it, you know, one, two, three, you know, the right steps in
4: right.
1: the process.
4: Right.
1: But you don't want to be slandering a pastor or an elder. You know, you really want to avoid that. God will, they're his servants. He will judge them if they're out of line.
4: Right.
1: He will eventually judge them, right?
4: Right.
1: Well, let's get to...
4: Well, one more thing real quick here.
1: Okay, go ahead.
4: I see a link between wrath, strife, and seditions, now that we've covered this in the context of the church. Because all these things could be linked. If you've got division in the church, then the people that one group might think it's justified to have wrath on the other group in the church. Or they feel it's justified to have strife. Or they're going to have rebellion and get a group together and perform seditions. So these three can be linked in a church context. And we got to be careful of that. Now, there are times when, if there's false doctrine, then sometimes there has to be separation.
1: Right.
4: And sometimes that could be a justification for why someone would go outside the church, maybe start another church or whatever, but...
1: Not all division is bad.
4: Right, exactly.
1: You know, we see in creation, division, division, division. God separated, separated, separated. He was trying to teach us a lesson every day of right. creation. And we see that even Paul and Barnabas had to be separated to go do the work. And even Paul and Barnabas themselves had to be separated to go different ways because they couldn't agree. They had a dispute over Mark.
4: Right.
1: I remember that. So it was all in God's will, really, for them to go separate ways and separate places. All right. Well, when we come back on the other side, AC, we'll pick up with, one of your favorites in the works of the flesh list, heresies. But you are listening to Understanding the Times, and we are coming to you from the North Coast all the way to the South Coast, what I call the Gulf of the Americas, the good old USA.
5: When we were kids, Dad would take us out on jobs. 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
6: I probably should have told you boys to get down, but I like seeing you up there watching and learning.
5: He'd be inside fixing a leak or swapping a water heater, and we'd be out there pretending we were running the whole company.
7: We didn't know what half the tools did, but we knew how he worked. 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
6: That's what I'd hoped you'd remember. 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
5: And that's the part that stuck.
7: These days, we're the ones behind the wheel. 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

0: In the Olivet Discourse, Matthew 24, verse 4, Jesus gave us seven words of warning. Take heed that no man deceive you. Yet many Christians today have been deceived about to whom Jesus directed the Olivet Discourse, being led astray from necessary teaching for us to be on the one flight out. Hello, my name is A.C., frequent guest on Mike Foder's Understanding the Times, heard here on 1220 AM WHKW Wednesday evenings from 8 to 9 p.m. Mike and I have put together the most reliable set of podcasts on the Olivet Discourse so no man or woman can deceive you. We provide with absolute certainty the answers to such questions as which rapture, pre-tribulation, post-tribulation, mid-tribulation, or pre-wrath did Jesus teach? Does your understanding of the timing of the rapture matter? What is the oil of the five wise virgins? We did a whole show explaining the real meaning of the carcass of Matthew 24, verse 28. You can find these podcasts at swordanddoveministries.com under the Olivet.
1: Yes, we are a live call-in talk show, so if you want to call and talk to us, please do. You got a question, a comment, whether you agree or not. Our number is 216-901-0933. I think I forgot to give that out earlier, didn't I? You got to say something, Michael. 216-901-0933. So, yeah, give us a call. We're talking about it's not the most popular topic around, the works of the flesh list, but it's important because Christians can still go back and commit these things. And Paul was warning Christians not to do that. Be on guard. Stay in your Jesus lane and don't go back. Don't make a U-turn. But hey, if you're looking for a great local church here in the Cleveland area, one that's friendly and one that has great teaching. We're covering the book of Proverbs this summer at our church. One that has a great worship team. And we have also a great altar ministry team. What's an altar ministry team, you ask? Well, we have people that are trained and anointed, know how to pray for people that are sick, people that are suffering, even people that are demonized. And yeah, there's a lot of them out there, even in America, folks. We do that every week at every service. So come. You may have someone that needs prayer that are in a bad way, a crisis, got a terrible report from the doctor. And we know God still heals today and delivers today. Amen. We have two services, 9:30 and 11:30 on Sunday at New Life Church, and we are also online at that time. If you go to lnlc.org, you can watch and listen live. You can also watch and listen our past sermons and messages. You'll find me there as well, and find out other things about what's going on at New Life Church in Lakewood. So to find us, just Google New Life Church in Lakewood, and our motto is to live like Jesus, minister like Jesus, and share his love. All right, AC, we're back with you. We're going to pick up with the word heresies, which is the Greek word. It's a transliteration in English. Okay. It is heresy. So take it away. I think we all kind of know generally what heresy is, but I want to hear what you have to say and what the Lord's shown you on this.
0: Well, let me give a quick, concise definition of heresy. A heresy is any teaching contrary to what Jesus taught or what the New Testament teaches, which really is based on what Jesus taught.
1: So the Pauline epistles, Peter, John, all the epistles are essential.
0: Right. And this, what I have found in my Christian experience for probably over 30 years, is a lot of heresies within the church. And the Apostle Peter warned about this in 2 Peter chapter 2, verse 1. He talked about these people that were in the church, false teachers, and they brought in damnable heresies. And you might think, well, these people were, they were unbelievers. But Peter makes it clear that they were bought with the blood of Jesus. So these are people who were born again way back when, but they strayed in different doctrines from the teachings of Jesus.
1: They probably got back into some of these works of the flesh.
0: Yeah, yeah.
1: Yeah, I think you'll find that in 2 Peter chapter 2.
0: Verse 1. Yeah, exactly.
1: So are there any particular heresies that you want to really highlight right now?
0: Or yes. Low there's, light? There's a couple of them that are very destructive.
1: In the church.
0: In the church, okay. So we're talking about, and I'll give the people the benefit of the doubt. As far, I'm not questioning the salvation of anybody putting out these, you know, necessarily. But first of all, concerning the rapture, you've got all these views of the rapture. There's pre-trib, post-trib, mid-trib, pre-wrath. But Jesus only taught one view. That was pre-tribulation.
1: Only one view can be right.
0: And he not only taught pre-tribulation rapture, he taught against post-trib, against mid-trib, and against pre-wrath. And we did a whole show back on February 28th, I think about 2 years ago, of the parable of the two servants of the Lord. And it was a rapture parable. And Jesus made it clear that there were two servants of God, both of God. One was a wise and faithful servant. The other one was a evil servant. And the evil servant would fall into the classification of one of these rogue rapture views.
1: False teacher.
0: Yeah, false teacher.
1: On that particular,
0: right,
1: on that
0: right,
1: subject.
0: Right.
1: That's in Matthew 24, the Olivet Discourse,
0: right,
1: that parable.
0: Right,
1: we've done the whole, we've covered that whole Olivet Discourse, Matthew 24 and 25. And they can find it under our Olivet Discourse button. Sorry.
0: You're still connected there?
1: Yeah, I think
0: okay.
1: So. Swordanddoveministries.com. That's what happens when you speak in Italian in the studio. You bump the mic to your hands, right? Okay, go ahead.
0: Okay, now, another heresy that's going around, and this is serious, it has to do with unrightly dividing the word. We've all heard about rightly dividing the word, and it has to do with blaspheming the Holy Ghost. And there's this opinion out there that there is a unforgivable sin and an unpardonable sin, when in fact, both of these are the same, they're the same sins, and they're one and the same, and nowhere in Scripture is there found any division. And let me just explain briefly.
1: That sounds like just splitting hairs, unpardonable, unforgivable, being different. It's pretty much the same thing.
0: Right. Well, the actual wording is, you know, they're one and the same. They're synonyms. And
1: same word in the
0: right,
1: Greek.
0: And the unforgivable sin supposedly is rejecting Jesus as Savior. But the truth is, a person who rejects Jesus as Savior dies in their sins. There's no specific sin committed. Okay? A person dies in their sins, they're going to hell. Okay? And then this unpardonable sin is defined as the national sin of Israel when Jesus was on earth. Well, Jesus made it clear in the three passages on the blasphemy against the Holy Ghost that the unforgivable sin, unpardonable sin, blasphemy against the Holy Ghost was exclusively personal and not national or plural.
1: So it's committed by an individual.
0: Right, right. And the listener should know that we covered this sin in depth on July 5th and July 12th. I believe it was 2 years ago.
1: And they can find that under our cultic teaching button at swordanddoveministries.com.
0: Right.
1: That's a great button, by the way, cultic teachings. We cover some good stuff there. Check it out.
0: Yes. So Jesus made it clear that this sin for which there's no forgiveness was speaking against the Holy Ghost, attributing his works to the devil.
1: So that would be heresy. That would be heretical teaching within the church.
0: Right.
1: Teaching against the Holy Ghost and his power for today.
0: Right.
1: And the gifts, you know.
0: Right.
1: Well, really, I mean, if you see a miracle and it happens to be a genuine miracle of God through the Holy Spirit and you attribute it to the devil.
0: Yeah.
1: That is blaspheming the Holy Spirit.
0: Yes.
1: That's exactly what happened, what Jesus was referring to. Because they were saying, this is not the finger of God, this is the work of Satan. When he healed somebody, cast out devils. Right?
0: Right.
1: Now, you might say it's not real, it's fake, it's staged. That's a little different. It's still not a good place to be. But to attribute it to the devil, that's really a bad place to go. Because now you seem to have crossed a red line.
0: Yes, well, that's the danger of believing a common opinion that the gifts have ceased for today.
1: Yeah, because ultimately you're going to think and teach that they're of the flesh and they're of the devil.
0: And people are going to conclude on their own, perhaps, that since they're not for today, then they must be of the devil. Well, that's scary.
1: Well, and how foolish is it to think that God's power wanes as time goes on, as we move through dispensations and not get stronger and stronger?
0: Right.
1: How foolish and heretical is that to think that God's power that was demonstrated in the first century Israel and the Middle East is no longer available in the same way today throughout the world? Gifts of the Spirit, miracles, healings, casting out devils. That can't happen anymore. God's power is going to get greater, not weaker, as we move through the dispensations. There's more light, right? More revelation.
0: Yes.
1: More believers around the world. But you got to have that Holy Ghost baptism. You got to have the oil in your lamp.
0: Right, right. Well, that brings us to...
1: We're going to have to come back on the other side.
0: Okay.
1: I want to move on from heresies, though. I want to get to these other words. You've given us a good couple examples. But we are coming to you live from the Great Lakes region of North America all the way to the Great Lakes region of East Africa, where we have listeners in Kenya and Uganda.

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0: That's right. We are proud to be Americans and one nation under God. We want to continue to not be too proud, though. We don't want to be known around the world as the proud Americans, but we want to remain humble and grateful, and we want to continue to pray for our leaders in the executive branch, legislative, and judicial. Pray, intercede. We are commanded to do that so that good things will happen for America and not bad things. And if good things are happening to America, that's a good thing for the rest of the world, for sure. But hey, listen, we are in need of donations. We're going to be putting together a mission team right now for next June. It looks like we're going to Northeast Brazil, my first time to Brazil. So we're looking to build up support for that mission trip. There's so many needs, so many ministries, so many churches and pastors to help and bless, and events that will be going on. We'd get a lot done in 2 weeks. Our teams, our Holy Ghost-powered, anointed team. So go to Sword and Dove Ministries and donate. There's a donate button. There's a picture of a bucket, like a salvation bucket. You can go, you can give with a debit card, credit card, PayPal. Check it out. We appreciate it. Again, still time to call in. Our number is 216-901-0933. We're going to finish up this list, AC. We go into envyings.
1: Well, this is when I think we sort of covered this to some extent with the historical example of Korah.
0: Yeah.
1: He envied Moses, and he felt that he should be on the same par as Moses, and others should also be, and that was envy.
0: Oh, we can envy in so many ways, though.
1: Right.
0: In all areas of our life, we can envy or covet what our neighbor has.
1: Right.
0: And we can envy and covet material goods. We can envy and covet our neighbor's wife. You know, that's all part of the package. But a lot of this means, the Greek word means ill will, holding ill will, offense in your heart.
1: Okay.
0: To remain embittered. That's the idea behind this word. We don't want that root of bitterness to grow deep within us. You got to get that with God's help, God's love,
1: right,
0: God's forgiveness. Help get that root of bitterness weeded out. Can't let that go deep into your heart.
1: Right.
0: It may cost you down the road.
1: It cost Esau.
0: Yeah, cost Esau.
1: Yeah.
0: That's for sure. How about murders?
1: Well, on the...
0: That's not in the new or modern translations, but it's in the King James list. Murders.
1: Yeah, isn't that interesting?
0: The Greek word is phonoi.
1: Well, I think this would be unjustified physical killing, okay? But there's another way to look at murders that I'd like to bring up, and that would be killing a person's godly influence. Trying to kill that influence. Suppose you have a Christian, maybe a pastor, maybe another dedicated Christian who has really been walking with the Lord, and you don't agree with their viewpoint on things, and you try to kill their influence. Okay.
0: So kind of character assassination type idea. I think some of this too, you know, obviously you don't want to commit actual physical murder. I mean, I think we all get that, but John talks about we can murder people in our hearts just because we truly, deeply hate them.
1: Right, right.
0: He who hates his brother or sister is a murderer.
1: Right.
0: And does not have eternal life.
1: Right.
0: See how this list.
1: Yeah.
0: Think about that. He says in 1 John, I think it's chapter, what is that, 4 or 5? Maybe. He says, if you hate your brother, you are a murderer and you have not eternal life.
1: Right.
0: So that's a really bad place to go or go back to.
1: Right.
0: Don't be a hater.
1: Right.
0: Don't be a hater.
1: Right.
0: What is a murder, though? How do you know when you are committing mental murder. If you wish them dead, if you envision them dead, if you envision calamity and disaster and accidents happening to them, or a grave illness, if you're wishing that or praying for that,
1: yeah,
0: you're a murderer, according to the New Testament.
1: Right. And it's even more dangerous in a church context if this desire of murder is against another, you know. So here the next one would be drunkenness. And this is basically alcoholism, okay? Or drug addiction. People can be drunk on drugs. And so, marijuana. You know, people they talk about being stoned.
0: Intoxication.
1: Yeah, yeah.
0: I mean, it's one thing to have a glass of wine, but it's another thing to get drunk.
1: Right.
0: Right. So there's a line you cross.
1: Right.
0: When you lose control of your faculties, when you become a mess.
1: Right.
0: And all of a sudden you start talking crazy and saying things you shouldn't be saying. And, you know, you got to be careful because alcohol is a truth serum. So is marijuana. So is drugs in general. It's all part of the list that God is against. He tells us to be drunk, not with wine, not with alcohol, but be drunk in the Spirit, right? Filled with the Spirit. And singing songs to one another, making a melody in your heart to the Lord. So it's okay to be drunk in the Spirit, so to speak.
1: Right.
0: But obviously we have to be on guard. You got to know your limit. You know, when it comes to alcohol, for sure, as a Christian. You know, Paul told Timothy, take a little wine for your stomach. Sometimes it's good for that. But, you know, Jesus drank a little wine. Yes, we get that. It was fermented. It wasn't grape juice. You know, we know that. But, you know, he didn't get drunk. He didn't take it too far. So.
1: Well, and people need to be aware that there are alcoholic devils. And they will possess people. And, you know, this is real. And I think we've seen effects of people who were really drunk. And it's sad, really sad.
0: Well, the last word kind of ties right in with that, and that's revelings in the King James.
1: Right.
0: What do we got here for revelings?
1: Well, revelings would be boisterous partying, festivals that are, you know, they're over the top, okay? And there can also be sexual implications there.
0: Well, you know, heavy carousing, partying.
1: Right.
0: You know, you think of a frat party. The crazy things they do at a frat party. I mean, the word actually has another level of meaning, and that is rioting. So it actually like spills over almost into the streets, into the public side where they're just, you know, it's getting to be public indecency, public, you know, disturbing the peace, maybe even getting destructive and rioting, literally. Taking things too far. You know, this is how the world is sometimes, right?
1: Right.
0: Orgies. You know, and that's the one that, you know, Christians have to be on guard. They don't go back to that.
1: Right.
0: Because like you said, there's all kinds of promiscuity going on in parties.
1: Right.
0: You know what I mean? And all kinds of intoxication and drugs. And we've seen in this list that we're prohibited. Because it is mind-altering.
1: Yes.
0: And it does open you up, realize it or not, to spirits. So let's look at the end of this chapter. Of course, Paul gets into the fruit of the Spirit. That is, you know, we want to stay in that lane, the fruit of the Spirit, love and joy and peace. We know this list goes all these great things. again, having the Holy Ghost baptism, the fullness of the Holy Ghost, praying in the Spirit helps to stay, you know, fruitful
1: right.
0: for God and loyal and truthful. But verse 25 or 24, he says, they that are Christ have crucified the flesh with the

0: got to get empowered from on high. You got to wait
1: right
0: on the Lord and, you know, ask and receive that refilling, so to speak, each and every day. We got 1 minute left. He says, if we live in the Spirit, let us also walk in the Spirit. Verse 25. What do you last comment on that, AC? Final comment.
1: Well, we have to walk in the Spirit to the place where He's leading us, and that place is what I call spiritually rapture ground. And we have to get the souls that God wants us to get, and we have to be mindful of souls, because some people will never get more than what they see in our lives. And it's so important to reach souls and to get as many people on the one flight out as we can.
0: Well, thanks, AC, for being on the show. I think there's a lot in that verse. We'll get to it more. If we live in the Spirit, let us also walk in the Spirit. We need to remain active in ministry and serving the Lord.
1: Right.
0: Amen.
1: Yes.
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